0: Live from NPR News in Washington, I'm Ryland Barton. A federal judge has found that the U.S. Postal Service violated a court order blocking it from carrying out President Trump's order to restrict mail-in voting for the midterm elections. As NPR's Hansi Lo Wong reports, that ruling comes as the legal fight over Trump's order is heating up again in the courts.
1: The Supreme Court handed President Trump a temporary win this week by pausing one of the rulings blocking the U.S. Postal Service from carrying out his directives in about half of the states. But the high court did not pause a nationwide block on work by USPS. Now, a federal judge in Boston has found that USPS violated that block by releasing last week a finalized plan for delivering mail-in ballots only to people on voter lists that the states would have to turn over to the mailing agency. We should note USPS is a financial supporter of NPR. This legal fight is now heading towards what may end up being its final phase. Voting rights and Democratic groups are making requests for new court orders that block the Postal Service's finalized plan. And with the start of mail-in voting for the midterm elections weeks away, there may not be time for Trump's order to be fully carried out. Hansi Lo Wong, NPR News.
0: Dolly Parton died today at the age of 80. Many across the country are mourning her as one of America's iconic country musicians. As Katie Myers reports, in her hometown of Sevierville, Tennessee, people saw her as one of their own.
2: As soon as he heard the news, Tom Akin came to pay his respects at the Dolly Parton statue in the town square. For Akin, who is a Sevierville resident, her legacy is also about the way she always gave back to this rural community.
3: Coming down here and seeing everybody else and the sadness is not what you usually see here at the Dolly Parton statue. Everybody's usually very excited, so it's going to hit this town hard.
2: Dolly funded a women's health wing of the hospital where Akin's wife works. He says without it, women would have to drive 30 minutes for mammograms and reproductive care. After he lays a bouquet of roses down, Akin watches as the community gathers here in the town square and the tears begin to fall. For NPR News, I'm Katie Myers in Sevierville, Tennessee.
0: ICE recorded nearly 50,000 arrests in July. NPR's Vanessa Romo reports it's the highest monthly arrest total in the agency's history.
4: The surge in arrests averages out to nearly 1,600 apprehensions a day. It tops June's record-breaking number of arrests by 15%. That's based on government data provided by ICE to the Deportation Data Project at UC Berkeley and UCLA. The project's co-director, Graham Blair, says the uptick is due to a change in tactics.
5: Clearly, they're expanding the ways that they're arresting people at airports, in ICE check-ins, at immigration courthouses.
4: Blair also notes that the latest figures included the initial wave of arrests of Haitian immigrants, whose temporary protected status was revoked in July. Last month's numbers were fueled by billions in immigration enforcement funding from Congress. Vanessa Romo, NPR News.
0: From Washington, you're listening to NPR News. The FBI has established a minimum reward of $25,000 for help solving cold cases where people went missing or were killed in Indian country. It's part of an effort to address high rates of violence affecting Native American communities. Some victims' families hope the money will bring fresh attention. Others doubt the rewards will be enough to get witnesses to come forward. Ukraine says it has doubled the use of ground drones in the last 6 months. NPR's Joanna Kakissis reports that Ukraine is relying on drones to punch above its weight as it defends itself against Russia.
6: The Ukrainian military says it has carried out more than 100,000 logistics and evacuation missions using unmanned ground vehicles, which are also called land or ground drones. Ukraine's defense ministry says the number of these missions grows every month. Doubling the use of ground drones this year had been a top priority for Mykhailo Fedorov, the tech-savvy former defense minister fired by President Volodymyr Zelensky last month. The Ukrainian president showcased drone warfare in Monday's Independence Day parade, which featured 30 ground drones rolling in formation along a main street in Kyiv. Joanna Kakissis, NPR News.
0: The Southeastern Conference of College Sports has passed a rule banning athletes who have played for pro teams. The SEC joins the Big Ten Conference after this month's surge of pro players trying to return to college. It comes after court rulings and as name, image, likeness earnings make college sports more lucrative for some players. This is NPR News.
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9: Welcome to The Spark. I'm your host, Aisha Tabb. Have you ever wondered what life was actually like in Harrisburg in 1776? Well, as we celebrate America's 250th anniversary, we're spending a little time looking back at the community that existed right here during the Revolutionary era, back when Harrisburg was known as Harris Ferry or even just Paxton. And we're going to do that through the eyes of one of the area's most important early figures, John Harris Jr. Joining us now is Reverend David Beiser, president of the Historical Society of Dauphin County, an author, and for more than 15 years, get this, a first-person interpreter of John Harris Jr. He has portrayed Harris at festivals, celebration, and so many community events, and he joins us now to tell him about his portrayal of John Harris Jr. Dave, welcome to The Spark, and thank you so much for being here with us today.
10: Sure, it's great. I'm privileged. I'm honored to be here. This is fun.
9: Okay, so yeah. 15 years of portraying John Harris Jr., what got you interested in this guy?
10: Wow. I slid into it by accident kind of thing. The Dauphin County Historical Society does a fundraiser every year, and they were looking for somebody to come down and just walk around and pretend to be John Harris, right? And so they contacted the reenacting group that I'm a part of. And we reenact the French and Indian War, the American Revolution, colonial time period. And they said, do you have somebody nearby? We'll pay them $50. And I'm like, hey, I'm nearby, and I need $50, right? So I'll come down. I'll do this. And I walked around that night and just pretended to be John Harris. And at the end of the night, they said, would you come back and do it again? And I said, no. If you want somebody to do this, you just contact Theater Harrisburg. They'll have somebody come over, right? But if you're looking for somebody to portray a historical character, I'd be interested in getting to know who John Harris was and portraying him and his life, kind of first person, like dive into him completely, not get out of character, that kind of thing. So, but because I was really big, I'm a still really big fan of the folks down at Colonial Williamsburg, and I love what they do, and I've always have. And I thought, wouldn't that be fun to do something like that? So I was kind of spitballing, throwing it out there, see if they would hit the ball when I launched it across the plate. And sure enough, they called me about 3 weeks later and said, "Were you serious? Because if you are, we want you to come down and have a conversation with us." And so they laid out all of his material, gave me a set of white gloves and said, "It's all yours. Just go at it. Just discover who this man was." And so that's what I did. I started taking notes, and I had a ring binder full of notes on who this guy was, what he did, the things he was involved in, the letters that he wrote, the materials that we have that he left behind. And then I started researching, I started finding him fascinating. Like, oh, this guy's interesting, right? He's not one of the big guys. He's not on money, right? He's not Washington. He's not Jefferson. He's not Adams, all the guys that ended up on our dollars and everything and coins and such. He's not one of those guys. He's what we call a second-tier patriot. He's an implementer. He's the guy who takes the stuff that those big names are putting into place, and he's implementing all of that material into the local community. And that those guys live all on up and down the East Coast. And he's one of those. So I thought, this guy's really fascinating. I start discovering who he is, and I start doing more and more research, and I'm starting to find stuff they didn't even know existed. I'm starting to find information about him that nobody knew, like back room stuff that you start diving through and you find a letter and, oh my gosh, this is amazing what this guy did. And the more that happened, the more I just got to like this guy a lot. And I thought, this might be fun. I could have fun with this. This is, if you need a hobby, I don't golf, so this could be fun, right? And so I thought, let's just take this and run with it. That was about 20 years ago. So it took me years to develop this. And by the time we developed the character, because I literally had to know everything he knew at any given time in his life and what he would not have known at any given time in his life. So just to give you an example, George Washington becomes president in 1789. John Harris dies in 1791. He would have known about George Washington becoming president, but not if the time period is 1776. He's General Washington, the commander of the troops. He's not a president yet. So you have to keep all of those kinds of historical pieces in balance, along with what does trade look like? What does money look like? What does relationships look like? How long does it take you to get on a horse and ride from here to Philadelphia? How, you know, what native tribes are nearby? And who are their chiefs that he would have known personally? Those kinds of things I had to learn and memorize those things in order to be able to walk into a room, present John Harrison, and take questions about him.
11: So what happens? Do you go in and you have a script or do you just interact with people?
10: So I do have a script. It depends on the event or the group that I'm with. But I'll walk in, present myself, and usually try to get people into my time period. Like, I want you to come into my time period. I'm not coming into yours. You're coming into mine. I'm not going to step out of character. I'm not, I somehow am in, I'm him alive today kind of thing. And so I do a script of basically his life, but I do it in storytelling, in a storytelling fashion that says, oh, that's right. You may not have known I was born in 1727, right here on the Susquehanna River, right after my two sisters were born, and I have three younger brothers, and I just start telling it as though we would tell a story to each other, right? You know, well, tell me about your life. Oh, well, you know, I came from this family. I have these siblings, you know, and that kind of stuff. So I try to put it in that kind of format where I'm just weaving his story through. And then I go into questions and answers and that kind of stuff, which is always intriguing, you know, what kinds of questions people ask.
11: So for people who may have heard of the name John Harris Jr., which is important not to mix him up with his father,
10: right?
11: John Harris Sr., what exactly does John Harris Jr. do, and why is he so important to our city?
10: That's a great question. So he takes over all of his father's businesses. His father is sent out by a grant from William Penn to establish land along the Susquehanna and to start a city there. And so his father basically gets all of those gears in place, but it's limited. And so when his father dies, he takes over and just takes it to a whole nother level. He is working him back and forth to Philadelphia constantly, and back and forth to Lancaster, which is at that point the capital of the county seat is Lancaster. Lancaster goes all the way. There's no Dauphin County yet. He's eventually going to start Dauphin County. He's going to launch Dauphin County. He's going to donate the land for the county seat for Harrisburg. He's going to claim the name Harrisburg and put in for that to be the name of the town. Up until that point, it's called either Paxton or it's called Harris's Ferry. His father has a ferry boat. His father has a tavern. His father has a trading post. He's trading with the Indians. He's trading with the frontiersmen. He is literally the last point between civilization and the frontier. And so people come to Harris's Ferry, they outfit themselves, they go across the ferry, and they're into the frontier, man, and they're gone. Like, he may never see them again. He's renting pack horses to them. He's ferry boating men and soldiers across the river during the French and Indian War, for the attacks on what was Fort Duquesne, becomes Pittsburgh. He's ferrying people across the river. He's making a fortune doing that, by the way. He's a supply officer during the American Revolution. He's a recruiting officer during the American Revolution. He has just constantly got his fingers in all kinds of places, and he's an entrepreneur, and so he's always looking at ways that he can expand the city, he can expand his wealth, and he can just really plus what's going on in every way possible. And he's always looking. There's advertisements in the Philadelphia Gazette from John Harris. You can read them today. You can pull them up online and read them. It's incredible. He's looking for a guy to come out and be a blacksmith. And, you know, he's looking for guys to come out and make barrels, coopers that are called back in the day. And he needs people to make shoes. And he wants them to come out and live here on the frontier and set up business. And so he's just really pushing hard at every aspect of life.
11: We're chatting with Reverend David Beiser, president of the Historical Society of Dauphin County. He's helping us take a trip back to Harris Ferry and giving us a glimpse of what life was like here in 1776. We're going to take a quick break, but when we come back, we'll continue this conversation on The Spark.
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13: 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I'm Katie Knoll. Here is the ABC 27 weather forecast. Tonight, mostly clear, calm and cool, low of 60. Tomorrow, sunny and seasonable with a high of 84.
14: Welcome back to The Spark. I'm your host, Aisha Tapp. If you're just now joining us, we've been speaking with Reverend David Beiser, president of the Historical Society of Dauphin County, and he's even a first-person interpreter of John Harris Jr. Before the break, we traveled back to 1776 to explore the people and everyday life of Harris Ferry and the community that would eventually become Harrisburg. What do people use as money at that time?
10: Sure. It's not paper. It's metallic in some ways. So it's going to be, it's heavy. It's going to be copper, silver. It's going to be made of something that you can put on a scale and weigh it and give it its value. And so he's using Spanish doubloons. He's using British pounds. He's using French coins, French monetary system. He's using anything that comes across it, and he's got a set of scales in front of him, right? And he's weighing it out for its value. People were known to like try to clip the edges and take the value off a little bit. You know, a coin's not a coin until you weigh it back in his day. And so he's using any currency that comes along that in the frontier. It could be someone from Germany who's now, you know, they made their way into the colonies, they're making their way west, and they've got German coin, you know, from Prussia, they've got that currency. But it's all in coinage, and it's all going to be something that he can weigh and get its value. So currency is a pretty significant piece. It doesn't change a whole lot until the end of the American Revolution. And then you have the beginning of the American dollar and the decline of the British pound in America. And so we eventually get rid of the British pound and the American dollar. But that's you know, it's Alexander Hamilton. It's all that kind of stuff that happens.
14: So he walked around with a scale all the time.
10: All the time. He has a traveling portable scale.
14: Yeah, is it light at least?
10: It is. It's light. Yeah, it's pretty easy to carry. He just puts it in a box. In a box.
14: I mean, if he's on a horse or he's on
10: saddlebags.
14: Yeah. Right, that's heavy for everyone, including the horse.
10: Yeah. And you know, he's not taking a lot with him. He's taking maybe one or two changes of clothing with him for a 3 or 4 day trip to Philadelphia and back. Back in those days, it just, you know, hygiene wasn't the same as it is today.
14: It wasn't a priority.
10: If you saw me wear this today, you'll see me wear it again in another 2 days. You know, I got something for tomorrow, but the next day I'm back in this again. He's also carrying all those supplies. If he needs to carry more, he's going to do a wagon. He's going to take a wagon. He's going to take pack horses or wagon horses that he has. And he's going to make the trip to Philadelphia. It's going to take him three times as long to do that, but some days it's worth it.
14: And then he had so many kids.
10: He does.
14: Probably rarely saw them that much.
10: Well, you know, I always say, you know, on the frontier, there's not a lot else to do, you know. So he does. And that's not odd. It's not odd. Lots of people in that day have lots of kids. Many of them do not survive, unfortunately. That's the other reality of living in the 1700s is disease. Disease is rampant in Philadelphia. I mean, there's yellow fever and there's all kinds of other things that happen, and typhoid and other things that happen in Philadelphia. But you get out on the frontier and it's harsh. The frontier is just harsh. He's talking to natives who have remedies, right?
14: Yes, that's a big part of the story.
10: It is a big part of the story. He's living alongside, and some of his best friends are natives. Which is an interesting thing, you know, the juxtaposition of at one point some of those friends are part of tribes who become enemies, but he stays friends with them somehow. He just manages to navigate that. And oftentimes those seasons were short. but so worth it for him to maintain those friendships.
15: Yeah. So, I mean, that's complicated. Mm-hmm. And how do you navigate that in telling this story when you're portraying John Harris Jr.?
10: Sure.
15: Because if he's right. befriending and doing work with the Native peoples, he also owns enslaved
10: yeah, he
15: people
10: does.
15: As well.
10: Yeah, he does. So he has six

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1: And navigating treaties and land purchases and trade. And a fellow by the name of Conrad Weiser often would come up and interpret. Harris doesn't claim to be a linguist in that respect, but Conrad Weiser is. And so Weiser is there at Ben Franklin visits. I mean, he knows all of these people who are playing in that water at that time, right? Which is kind of fascinating because you don't hear the name John Harris. You know Harrisburg, but you don't hear the name John Harris. Nowhere does that come up. You know, nowhere in the musical Alexander Hamilton do they mention Harris. But Harris communicates with people like George Washington and Ben Franklin, and which I find fascinating, right? He's an interesting character. But yeah, so he's navigating native trade. He's navigating native treaties at his house. He's an important factor in that because they trust him. That's a big deal. It does make you wonder, though. I mean, we sit here all these years removed, 250 plus years removed, and wonder what did the Indians think of a white person owning black people or people of dark skin like them in some respects. What does that look like? I mean, we know in Native culture there was slavery in America. The Indians enslaved each other. When you were defeated, you were brought back to the tribe and you were made to work. And so we know that exists. So did they just understand that that's normal or not? Well, we don't know. We don't have it that in writing, unfortunately. Yeah.
2: Okay, so back to John Harris Jr. Being an entrepreneur.
1: Yeah.
2: So the guy, he has a lot of money, but he also hangs out with other VIP people at the time, Benjamin Franklin, mm-hmm. General George Washington, mm-hmm. all of those people. So what is his connection to the Revolutionary War? How was he supporting it?
1: Sure. Great question. So in 1775, his two sons join up and they go to Quebec. And that's, I don't know if people may not know this. This is after the shot heard around the world, Lexington and Concord. That happens in April. By the winter of that year, there is an expedition up to Quebec to try to make Canada the 14th colony. Right. And it fails desperately.
2: Clearly.
1: Desperately, right? It fails horribly. Benedict Arnold's going to be a part of it. A guy by the name of Montgomery is going to die immediately at the first round, the first volley. And John Harris's two sons, David and John, are both on that expedition. They both make their way back. It's a long, convoluted story. But they both make their way back. And John Harris Jr. is a part of the delegation to serve in the Pennsylvania Congress. He is in Carpenter's Hall in June of 1776 voting against independence. His two sons are already serving, but he sees this as it's just not going to work. I know my sons are out there. They're giving it their best, but can we stop this? Can we bring my sons back? Can we end this now? Because this is not. Both of his parents are from Yorkshire, England. So he sees himself as a good Englishman. He doesn't see a problem with the crown. He doesn't see a problem with Great Britain. The taxes are out there, but they're not onerous, not for somebody like him. He's not getting bogged down with the taxes. And a representation in Parliament, it's okay. That's a problem, but, we'll work around it. Once the vote happens in June, he comes back home. The delegation under Ben Franklin goes down the street to Independence Hall to the Continental Congress. He's in the Pennsylvania Congress. Now they're in the Continental Congress. And they all vote for independence. And so now he has to make a decision. Do I go with my nation, my countrymen, or do I become a Tory or someone who sides with Great Britain? He decides to throw his hat in with the Patriots. He's going to become Patriot. He's going to become a captain. Once again, in the army, and he's going to give £3,000 of his own money toward the war effort, which is massive. That's a small fortune back then. If you thought about it in this way, it'd probably be somewhere around $300,000 that he's giving to the Congress to support the war effort. You just put a bunch more zeros behind that, and it's an amazing number, right? With inflation and such, so he's going to support it. He wants everybody to know he's patriot. He's going to support the effort through supplies and through recruiting.

0: Thank you for this history lesson on John Harris Jr. You're going to bring all of this together for an evening with John Harris Jr.
1: Yes.
0: What do you hope people walk away with or even understand more about? It could be life in Harrisburg in 1776 or maybe just about John Harris Jr. himself.
1: I think it's a combination of all the above. I want people to understand who John Harris was, but I also want it's the 250th. So I want, you know, what was it like here in Harrisburg 250 years ago? And I'll give us a thumbnail sketch of what that looks like here. What was life like? How many people are living here at the time? You know, what kinds of industry is here? What are the main things that people are doing? I mean, you're living out here on the frontier. It's not like you're in town, you know, and like Philadelphia or Lancaster even. So what occupies their time? What kinds of things are they looking into and doing? And so we're going to talk about those kinds of things. In the process, you'll get to know who John Harris was and who the founder is as we take a look back at 1776 in what is going to become Harrisburg. So you'll find out that it wasn't Harrisburg yet in 1776.
0: So before we go, can you talk like John Harris Jr. for like 20 seconds?
1: Yeah. So he would have, on the frontier, he's raised by his parents who are English. And so if I can drop into a little bit of that, he's going to speak a bit with a slight British accent, but nothing terribly obvious, right?
0: Okay.
1: You know, every other word may sound something because that's the way he learned them or where he heard them on an everyday basis. Language structure might be just a wee bit different in his day than it might be in our day. And he's going to make reference to things like the Pennsylvania Gazette, and he's going to make reference to things that are happening here on the frontier and individuals who he would have known in that time period. And so his inflection and his language may have been more representative of what would have sounded like a person who had been raised and taught with a British accent.
0: Well, that's going to do it for our conversation about John Harris Jr. Again, if you'd like to experience that history firsthand, the Historical Society of Dauphin County is hosting An Evening with John Harris Jr., A Look at Life in Harrisburg in 1776, Wednesday, August 26th at 7 p.m. at the John Harris Simon Cameron Mansion. Coming up on The Spark, since fall is around the corner, we'll have horticulturalist Erica Jo Schaefer give us tips on getting our garden ready for the season ahead. Stay tuned.
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4: California has the country's most comprehensive data privacy protections. If only companies would comply with them. From American Public Media, this is Marketplace Tech. I'm Megan McCarty-Carino. California promised consumers an easier way to protect their personal data. Since 2024, the DELETE Act has required the state registration of data brokers, businesses that collect and sell personal data from our digital footprints. It also mandates they give consumers a way to request their data be deleted and report how many requests they get. But a new Stanford report shows registered data brokers are largely ignoring the laws. Jennifer King is a privacy and data policy fellow at Stanford's Institute for Human-Centered AI. She says only 9% of data brokers are in compliance.
5: We also found that the companies added friction to their rights request processes, which they are technically not allowed to do. It's an area of research that we call dark patterns, and that's where they make it really difficult to navigate these forms. So things like adding extra CAPTCHAs where they're not supposed to, requesting more data from you than you actually would need to fulfill a request, and in general, just making it harder for people to submit forms, as well as not reporting out the stats that they're also obligated to report.
4: So why does it seem so hard to get these data brokers to comply?
5: really, I think it's all about kind of trying to take that risk gamble of will they actually be investigated by the state privacy agency. But what we've seen is that Cal Privacy has devoted significant resources to doing what they're calling data broker sweeps. So they really have stepped up enforcement. And just recently, they announced they have fined two brokers that failed to actually register at all. We haven't yet seen the investigations around the types of activities we highlighted, but they are definitely starting at least with the folks that were obligated to be on the registry and who did not actually register.
6: In the report, you point out that now is a very important time for consumers to get better control of their data because of AI. How does this fit into the whole picture?
5: So one of the interesting changes with the DELETE Act this last year is that the registry now has to indicate which data brokers are selling their data to generative AI developers. People like me, researchers like me, have been suspicious that companies are continuing to buy data about individuals for AI development, but it's been unclear exactly kind of the scope. But in a nutshell, we do know that some of these AI companies, certainly some of the newer ones that aren't part of giant platforms, who have been in business for ages and who already have a lot of consumer data, many of them are looking towards advertising, for example, and trying to kind of build out that consumer-facing side of their businesses. And so it would not surprise me if the data that's being purchased by these companies is around ad targeting or being able to target particular individuals. Being able to target ads is certainly some of the lifeblood for these companies. And especially when you're an AI company that's investing a lot of money in building data centers, you're under a lot of pressure to raise revenue. So unfortunately, from my perspective, I think we're at the beginning of seeing the consumer ad targeting ecosystem basically be replicated with these new AI developers.
6: That's Jennifer King at Stanford's Institute for Human-Centered AI. Jesus Alvarado produced this episode. I'm Megan McCarty-Carino, and that's Marketplace Tech. This is APM.
7: 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I'm Katie Knoll. Here is the ABC 27 weather forecast. Tonight, mostly clear, calm and cool, low of 60. Tomorrow, sunny and seasonable with a high of 84.
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9: Welcome back to The Spark. I'm your host, Aisha Tabb. Fall is coming, and if your garden is looking a little tired after a long summer, you might be tempted to just throw your hands up, rake everything into a pile, and call it quits. But not so fast, because there's actually plenty of things that you can do. Joining us is horticulturalist Erica Jo Schaefer. She's going to tell us what we should and probably shouldn't be doing as the season prepares to change. Erica, welcome back to The Spark.
10: Hello, and glad to be here. Thank you.
9: I know, usually we have you in the beginning of the month, but now we have you at the end.
10: Mm-hmm.
9: Okay, so when people say fall horticulture chores, what should be at the top of a gardener's to-do list?
10: Well, first of all, I have to correct you on fall. Fall is something you do when you hurt your knee.
9: I knew you were going to say that.
10: This is autumn, this amazing autumn season when there's cooler temperatures and the leaves start to dance a different way before they release and harvest. And it's like autumn. Doesn't it sound different than fall?
9: I mean, it does.
10: It does.
9: It sounds like something to look forward
10: to. Right, exactly. It almost has this romantic sort of, as things start to slow down. And so we'll say autumn gardening chores.
9: How long have you hated the word fall?
10: Well, I don't necessarily hate the word fall. I just don't think it's appropriate.
9: I get your point,
10: it's
9: though.
10: It's autumn. Even my husband says autumn now.
9: Oh, okay. It's making a whole thing. Impact.
10: Yeah, I know, my big impact in the world.
9: It's crazy to think that now it's time to prepare for autumn, mm-hmm. when it seems like we just started preparing for the summer.
10: Yeah, I agree. This season went so fast this year.
9: I know. So, and it wasn't terribly hot this summer. Mm-hmm. We had a few hot days, but it wasn't just a long stretch.
10: Yep. And then all this rain we've been having recently has just been amazing.
9: Oh, so you think it's amazing?
10: Yeah, I do. I do. My garden thinks it's amazing. I only, there's one time when I got my sprinkler out maybe a month ago where I was just like, oh, man, it's getting really dry out there. And then since then, because I have a rain gauge, which I think is one of the like coolest tools a gardener can have. Because, you know, when it rains, it's like, oh, man, that was a lot of rain. It's like, and actually, it wasn't even a quarter inch of rain. It just looked that way. And then other times you get so much rain, you're like, wow, how did you get that? And, you know, so a cheap rain gauge is pretty, and there's really cool ones also.
11: Wait, you have a sprinkler system?
10: I just have a sprinkler that I can hook to my hose. My gosh, no.
11: I was about to say that does not seem like anything you would have.
10: Absolutely not. Absolutely not. That is a above and beyond.
11: What are you looking most forward to in autumn? Anything that you're planting in specific?
10: Well, you know, one of the things that I really enjoy, well, two things, well, a thousand things, I'm sure. And I really enjoy that my vegetable garden really starts pumping vegetables out, you know, where it's like you go every day and you're, you know, taking the cherry tomatoes. Today I got some of my Brandy Boy tomatoes. I tried a couple new peppers from Baker Seed Company, my peppers that I started from seed. We talked about that earlier. And some cucumbers and some Swiss chard. So like harvesting. And the other thing that really delights me in autumn is when my dahlias really start kicking it. Like, cause right now they're really starting to pump blooms. So it kind of like, as a gardener, I feel that my garden, you know, it starts to, in the hot of the summer, just before autumn, it starts to kind of like, like it's not, although my annuals are and all the things. And I just can't live without dahlias.
11: So would you say that autumn is the best time to plant things or is it too late?
10: No. Autumn's a great time to plant because when you plant in autumn, it's going into cooler temperatures and less stressful situations. And then, of course, in winter, it goes dormant. However, the roots can continue to grow. And then, of course, they grow again in spring. So by the time next year's summer heat comes, they're more situated. So it's a great, you have two, you know, plus things are on sale. The thing that I caution about, though, is a lot of the things that are on sale could be things they had in spring, the garden centers had in spring, that are now so root bound that they don't even know that they've been planted. So you have to do a little bit or a lot bit more attention on the root systems.
11: So when you do that, do you just go into the store and you start investigating, like touching the dirt and everything?
10: I would.
11: You would?
10: I would. I don't know if everybody's brave enough to do that. And if you're spending $50 on a single shrub, like it's all about, it's all about the roots. So, you know, get your salesperson and be like, hey, I know this is weird, but I'd like to see the root system of this pot. Or if it looks like incredibly big, in comparison to the size of the pot, it probably is crazy root bound. And then again, it takes a long time for a plant, if ever, to start to grow out into the soil.
11: Wow, you think about how many trips the plants take.
10: Yeah,
11: it's crazy. It gets to your garden.
10: Right. And then they start with their just even being a seed or just a cutting. And like, as they come down the line, was it planted too deep? Was it planted in bad potting soil? Who watered it? Who forgot to water it? Like, there, it really is. That's a super good point.
11: I mean, yeah, you're just going to have me standing in gardens like, where did you come from?
10: The plant will be like, well.
11: Did you start out as a seed? Did
10: exactly. Were you a cutting? Did someone just forage
11: you? Did you come from this store over there? It's really cool. So are there any do's and don'ts of what you can plant right now preparing for autumn?
10: I think that goes back into the vegetable stuff. Like it's getting late for most vegetables and you're right on time to start doing the broccoli again, cabbage, cauliflower. So there are lettuces, spinaches, carrots, some of the carrots. Like I have a pack of red carrot seeds and a pack of purple carrot seeds. And they're apparently better planted in autumn than in spring. So I'm actually getting ready to plant seeds, but not so much. I mean, not so much. It's a matter of how you're going to take care of them as we go into the later part of autumn, that you're going to remember to water them if we don't get rain and things like that.
11: Well, that's a lot to think about in preparation because pretty soon it'll be winter.
10: Mm-hmm.
11: Oh,
10: yeah. Shoosh.
11: I know, because we're preparing for this one season, but then you also have to keep the next one in mind.
10: Just on the edge. Just on the edge. And, you know, we're still not even in September. So we have September, October. The way that our weather has been, like even into November, you're still getting blooms out of your garden for cut flowers or still being able to get some vegetables out of your vegetable garden, you know, depending on early frost or late frost or whatever happens.
11: So I remember you always talking about there it being okay for your garden to be a little bit of a mess.
10: Yes.
11: Not that it has to be perfect. Why is a little bit of a mess a good thing?
10: Because Mother Nature does not know neat and tidy. So like right now out in my messy garden, I have found various swallowtail caterpillars. I have monarch caterpillars. I have praying mantises. I have all this spiders, and I've got a bumblebee, an underground bumblebee entrance that goes underneath my sidewalk. So I watch these bumblebees come and go, which is super cool. So, you know, when you leave your garden messy, in our world, it's messy. We're also creating like habitat. And that's what Mother Nature wants for her, you know, her amazingness to continue forth all of these different insects, flowers, seeds, foods, all the things that she does.
11: Do you get any birds?
10: Oh, my gosh, yes. I have tons of birds. I have a bird feeder, as well as I have goldfinches coming and plucking the seeds out of my coneflowers like crazy.
11: Is that a good thing?
10: Oh, it's so cool. Oh. Yeah, because the coneflowers, once they get done and their little cone seed pod in the middle ripens, or it's a pink daisy, then the goldfinches recognize that as food. And they come, and when I pull into my driveway, like 25 finches will just fly off because I've frightened them, and then they'll come right back and start getting to my seeds again.
11: Oh, look at you giving back to the environment.
10: Yes, I know. Surprise, surprise, right?
11: Okay, so when you think of autumn, something that a lot of folks love in Pennsylvania is the leaves. Mm-hmm. That's something that it seems like everyone just can't get enough of. Mm-hmm. How much should we actually be raking? Because they're pretty up in the trees. But again, we were talking about your garden. It's okay for it to be messy and stuff. Mm-hmm, but mm-hmm. Many people see leaves and they're just like, I have to rake it.
10: Well, yes. And like, why does Mother Nature drop leaves? To make the soil better, to create habitat for lightning bugs and all sorts of other things that are overwintering in that fallen foliage. So, you know, if it's a lot of leaves, if it's like oak leaves and bigger leaves, you know, that can also smother your lawn. So at the very least, I would say you could maybe rake leaves out of your lawn, run them over with your lawnmower, though.
11: Like, the leaves?
10: Sure, why not? Mother Nature dropped them to make your soil better, right? So you can rake, instead of raking your lawn, you can mow over your lawn and let them get chopped into little pieces so they break down faster. Again, this depends on the quantity of foliage that you have, because you don't want to smother your lawn. The leaves that fall in my garden beds, they stay in my garden beds. And I actually have a neighbor who cleans up for two properties, the neat and tidy people. And he chops all the leaves up and comes to my house with this great big bag on the back of his mower and leaves those leaves in my garden. And then I distribute them as mulch throughout my whole garden.
11: How often do you do that?
10: Every autumn.
11: Wow.
10: Yep. And then they just break down. They just break down. And in the meantime, I've got all this goodness happening for my soil that Mother Nature would normally do, and it's been sped up because the leaves are chopped up.
11: So you never rake the leaves and put them in bags
10: No.
11: and get rid of them?
10: Oh my gosh, no. That is, no. I would be so like nose in the air about that. Whenever I see people doing that, I'm like, meh.
0: That was horticulturalist Erica Jo Schaefer reminding us that autumn gardening isn't necessarily about shutting everything down. We're going to take a quick break, and when we come back, we'll continue the spark.
12: From AI to EVs, China is outpacing the U.S. in funding innovation.
13: As the United States has retreated from the global scene under the America First era, China has moved in aggressively.
12: Why China is funneling billions of dollars to remake its economy and what that means for the U.S.? 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
7: 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I'm Katie Knoll. Here is the ABC 27 weather forecast. Tonight, mostly clear, calm and cool, low of 60. Tomorrow, sunny and seasonable with a high of 84.
0: Welcome back to The Spark. I'm your host, Aisha Tab.
11: We've been talking autumn gardening with horticulturalist Erica Jo Schaefer. There are plants to be put in the ground, gardens to prepare, trees and shrubs to care for, and apparently a few things that we should not be cleaning up just yet. Well, what about the lawn? So, because you talked about the perspective from the garden bed.
10: Mm-hmm.
11: What about the lawn? Is there a point where too many leaves becomes a problem? I know some are good. You said mow over them.
10: Well, you should be able to see your grass. Pretty much. Like if you've got so many leaves on your lawn, you can't even see your grass, then your grass can't photosynthesize and see the sun. And that's a problem. And then you could rake them off all to the sides or run over them with a bagger and then dump the bags back in your landscape beds.
11: So much goes into gardening.
10: I'm telling you, it's a thing. But, you know, once you get, I've said it before, once the bug gets you, you're infected. You have to garden more and it gets deeper and your connection to the earth and your garden and like the birds that come and the flora and fauna, it's like it's amazing.
11: So he looks forward to autumn. Let's focus on what we should be wrapping up right now as summer, you know, begins to wind down. So you talked about vegetables mm-hmm. beginning to bloom a little bit more mm-hmm. in autumn. But are there any summer crops that should be finished like now?
10: Well, some of your summer crops, like any lettuces and things like that you planted earlier, they're probably completely gone. And then you could use that space to reseed the same thing back in. Mostly for me right now, it's like I have a ton of Queen Anne's lace, which is a host plant for the swallowtail caterpillars. So the new foliage that's coming up, I leave that for them. But the old foliage, the ones where the flowers have all shriveled up and stuff, I've been cutting those away. If you have wandflower, which is called gora, the Latin name gora, you can whack that halfway back right now. And that will go completely back into bloom and bloom all the way till frost. Your daylilies most likely have brown stems that were holding the flowers. You can just pluck them out and then cut the foliage to the ground, which also looks really ratty right now, and it'll sprout brand new green foliage, which will look very attractive all the way through the rest of the year.
11: That sounds really scary to do, to cut them and then hope that they come back.
10: No, but they do. The root system's like, hey, what just happened? We needed that foliage, and it sprouts right back up, like within 2 weeks. My chamomile has finally reached its furthest stretch and is barely flowering, and the whole center is starting to show all this beautiful ferny foliage again. So I'm going to cut the outer stuff away to give the inside energy. It's just tidying, you know, like what do you want to go to seed and what do you not want to go to seed and what are the birds eating of the seed? And I take my own guerrilla gardening thing that I do is when I'm going to certain landscape appointments and I know that it's newer developments where the trees have been taken down, you know, breaking my heart, all the things. But I'll take a whole big bag of seed pods from my garden of native perennials and I grill a garden and I throw them in the areas that are wild that are still left.
11: And then what happens?
10: Then hopefully the seeds sprout and the native wildflowers start to come back into those areas. Like, so one of the ones I've done recently for my friend Denise, hi Denise, her development took all the way around this ravine, but they can't build houses down in the ravine. So when I go see her, I take her a big bag and we throw the seeds down in the ravine. Yeah.
11: No one knows it's you.
10: No. When I'm not, you know, like cutting wire off of trees that are staked too long and things like this.
11: Oh, that's so funny.
10: But you know, the PR, if I get busted, it's going to be so good.
11: Okay, but it's not because of me.
10: No, gosh. No.
11: I don't want you coming back blaming me.
10: No. I'm doing it all on my own.
11: No, I love it. I love how real you are. It makes it so much more fun. Okay, so trees.
10: Yes.
11: So I do know we talked about in the past, when you want to plant a tree, focus on where the sun is coming from in your backyard, front mm-hmm. yard, wherever.
10: Mm-hmm.
11: Is it too late to plant trees or is this something that we should have done months ago?
10: Oh, no. It's a fantastic time to plant trees.
11: Really?
10: So, oh, my gosh, yes. Fall is for planting, used to be. It should have been autumn is for planting. But the saying was fall is for planting because, again, the tree's roots get to keep growing while ever the leaves end up falling off. So the stress levels are much less. So beside this, is it a sunny area or a shady area? Like I've got a neighbor who's got two beautiful, which won't be beautiful for long, of our native dogwoods that are called understory trees because I like to be in the shade under other larger oaks, blah, blah, blah, blah, blah. She's got them out in screaming hot sun. So no, that's not there. You can see them struggling all the time. I just want to stop and give them water. So we're looking at sun and shade. We're also looking at how big is the tree going to get, you know, in 10 years and 15 years, even in 20 years, like how wide is it going to get? You know, a lot of these new developments, when they're putting in trees along the sidewalks and stuff, they're using some antiquated list of trees. These trees get like 50 to 100 feet. Sycamores, sunburst locusts, which I wouldn't plant in a farmer's field. I mean, some of the trees that are being put there, you know, they don't expect them to live.
11: Oh, then what's the purpose of putting them there?
10: Exactly. Because they have to do a checklist to make the townships happy that they planted a certain number of trees. But then what happens to the trees in 5 years? So we're looking at...
11: I guess they're going to come back and plant them again.
10: They're not going to, though. By then, the developers have their money and they're out. They don't... It's really... It's a sad, sick thing, actually. But, you know, sun or shade, how big is the tree going to get? And culture. Is it a super dry area? Is it a super wet area? It's like all of the things we do as gardening for success is perfect plant for a perfect spot. There's always going to be a tree or a shrub or a perennial that absolutely loves the condition that you're picking it for. And so you got to know your condition and then pick the plant.
11: Some reason I'm really surprised that you had that approach because... You know, once spring hits and then summer, it's sunny mm-hmm. until like after 8. But then once we go into autumn and then mm-hmm. we get closer to winter, mm-hmm. it gets dark like at 5 p.m. So mm-hmm. I was thinking, oh, like the trees need sunlight to grow. It's a big deal.
10: Well, and they have their sunlight and it's already been stored in this year's growth ring. And as the leaves come off, the roots do continue to grow. So it really is. And then make sure you don't plant it too deep. 2 inches too deep can kill a tree. And often when they're purchased, they're already 2 to 4 inches too deep. And then you put the dun, dun, dun, stupid mulch volcano on it, right? And now suddenly this tree is 6 to 8 inches too deep. And then in 5 years, we wonder why it's dying. Like, check, all these things are so important. Like, have you planted your tree yet? And did you plant it crop properly?
11: Well, okay, Erica, we got to take it back. So this may be a person's first time listening to The Spark, first mm-hmm. time hearing about horticulturalist Erica Jo Schaefer. Please explain to those people who are listening for the first time what a mulch volcano is.
10: Mulch volcano. So imagine a volcano. You see the cone shape. And instead of lava coming out of the top of it, your tree trunk is. Right? So what happens is the... Rain, when we do get rain, comes off the sides of the volcano instead of going into the root system. And then because of that, the roots start to grow up into the volcano seeking water. And then they start to circle the trunk because there's no soil there and they don't know where to go. And then they strangle the tree and then the tree dies.
11: So what do you do instead? Is that what you do with those leaves that you were talking about earlier?
10: No. So instead, there should never be mulch volcanoes. Like wherever, again, the developments, there's different schools I see it at. They're all over the place. Your mulch underneath your tree should look like a plate where it's 2 inches deep at the most, where it touches the trunk, if it touches the trunk at all, and then flares out to maybe 3 to 4 inches on the outer perimeter so that when it rains, it can catch the rain and just drop deep right straight underneath.
11: Oh, okay. I see why.
10: And then it kind of depends on how big is the tree, you know, like how far out should this mulch ring be? Because when you do a mulch ring, a couple things is your person isn't string trimming around it to get the weeds and completely wrecking the trunk. Right. And because when the trunk gets wounded like that over and over and over again, it compromises the growth or the straws running up and down that are giving the tree the energy and the water. So string trimming your tree trunk is awful. And if it doesn't have to compete with grass for water and nutrients, it'll grow as much as 80% faster.
11: What'd you think of our landscape today? Usually you have something to say about it.
10: I would tear it all out. Hire me to put something in that's low maintenance and interesting instead of all those meatballs of various sizes out there that are so boring for such an awesome radio station.
11: Well, everyone at Pennon Education and not at Pennon Education, everyone at the Pennon organization and the WITF,
10: hi.
11: You heard what Erica said, hire her.
10: I say it all the time. Let me redo it.
11: Oh, that would be so cool.
10: It would be.
11: We're at the end of our time today, but I know you brought me something.
10: I did. I brought you. This is from One Good Woman in Camp Hill. This is lavender lemon tea.
11: Okay. We all love lavender. It's calming.
10: Yes. And it also has lavender infused honey in it from my friend Phyllis Mooney. She is a beekeeper, and she infuses her own honey with lavender.
11: This is the first time it didn't come from your garden.
10: I know. I like the color. Yep, it's pretty, isn't it? I like the color.
11: Yeah, it's really pretty. It's pink. Oh, it does smell delightful. Oh, that thing is warm.
10: Yes.
11: But it's sweet. I love it.
10: Yep. So, right. And then you can make, that's hot tea that she's got. And you can also make a really delicious lemonade out of that.
11: Mm-hmm. Yeah. I want you to do that next time.
10: All right.
11: That was horticulturalist Erica Jo Schaefer with some autumn horticulture chores. And a reminder that putting the garden to bed doesn't necessarily mean making it spotless. Thank you so much for taking the time to listen to The Spark today. We enjoyed chatting with you. Until next time, I'm Aisha Tab, and this was The Spark.
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18: This is Bird Note. Some cloudless night in September, when the air is clear, take a seat outside. Turn your binoculars to the sky. With patience and a bit of luck, you may see birds flying across the yellow face of the moon. September is peak migration time for millions of songbirds heading south from temperate North America to more tropical latitudes. Most migrate at night. Orioles, warblers, sparrows, and tanagers. Nocturnal migrants of the same species call as they fly, enabling flockmates to stick together. Many of these flight calls are distinctive, enabling those with an excellent ear or good recording gear to identify them as they pass. Like many nocturnal travelers, the Swainson's thrush avoids predators by flying at night, because hawks migrate during the day. But mostly, night migration's attractive because the cooler, more stable air makes flight more efficient and prevents overheating, meaning that even a tiny bird like a warbler that weighs around a third of an ounce can cover as much as 200 miles in a night. Your moonwatch vigil may reveal only a few dozen such birds on the move, but researchers along the Gulf of Mexico have tracked more than a million birds headed to Central America on one busy night. For Bird Note, I'm Mary McCann.
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20: I'm Chris Boyd. Up next on Think, while the U.S. is cutting funding for science and research, China is funneling billions of dollars toward the goal of surpassing U.S. tech innovation.
13: They are, in fact, producing more than 70% of the world's electric vehicles, electric batteries, solar panels, and on and on.
20: We'll hear how China is now producing twice as much electricity as the United States at far cheaper prices, about the 100 auto companies there cranking out vehicles that drivers love, and about why tens of thousands of top scientists are abandoning U.S. institutions to work in Chinese labs.
13: As the United States has retreated from the global scene under the America First era, China has moved in aggressively.
20: Our conversation starts after a short break.
1: Live from NPR News in Washington, I'm Ryland Barton. Polls have closed in three states that held primary elections today. In South Carolina, Republicans are deciding whether the late Senator Lindsey Graham's sister, Darlene, should be their nominee to replace him. She's facing Republican Congressman Ralph Norman. In Oklahoma's Republican primary for governor, businessman Mike Mazzei is facing off against Attorney General Gentner Drummond. And in Georgia, the 13th congressional district outside of Atlanta will get a new representative after a special election runoff to replace the late Democratic Congressman David Scott, who died in April. Former school board chair Everton Blair defeated Marcy Scott, daughter of the late congressman. That's according to a race call from the Associated Press. The U.S. Secret Service says it's aware of an Iranian state media video threatening President Trump's youngest son, Barron. NPR's Franco Ordonez reports the video claims to offer $10 million.
21: The video released by Iran state media purports to track the movements of the president 20-year-old son. It opens by asking, where and how should we kill Barron Trump? Nate Herring, a spokesman for the Secret Service, told NPR that, quote, the U.S. Secret Service is aware of the video and investigates anything that can be perceived as a threat toward our protectees. Those protectees, of course, include the president himself, as well as members of his immediate family. Herring went on to say that out of concern for operational security, the Secret Service would not be further discussing matters of protective intelligence. Franco Ordonez, NPR News, the White House.
1: Canada says it's rolling out dollar-for-dollar counter tariffs on American goods in response to President Trump's latest tariffs that sparked a bitter trade war. The Canadian tariffs will affect things from fish and cheese to smartphones and steel sourced from the U.S. As the world mourns the passing of Dolly Parton, who died today at the age of 80, one of her unfinished projects is a biographical Broadway musical. It's set to begin preview performances in December, but it's not the first time Parton's music has been heard on Broadway, says reporter Jeff London.
22: Back in 2009, Parton made her Broadway debut as a composer with a stage version of the film 9 to 5. Working 9 to 5,
23: what a way to make a living. And I jumped at the chance. I said, I've never done a musical. I don't know that much about Broadway, but I'll give it a try.
22: The show had a short run, but Parton got nominated for a Tony Award for Best Score. She penned some new songs for Dolly, a true original musical, which features many of her hits. It tried out in Nashville last summer and is set to open on January 19th, 2027, on what would have been Parton's 81st birthday. For NPR News, I'm Jeff London in New York.
1: Oil prices fell again today, helping ease worries in the bond market and support stock prices. This is NPR News. And this just in, the late South Carolina Republican Senator Lindsey Graham's sister, Darlene, has won the nomination to run for a full term in the Senate. That's according to a race call from the Associated Press. Darlene Graham was appointed by the governor to serve out the remainder of her brother's term. She'll run against Democratic physician Annie Andrews in the general election this November. Graham defeated Congressman Ralph Norman in the special Republican primary runoff today. She's a political newcomer who struggled to define herself to voters who routinely backed her brother. A judge in Brownsville, Texas, is expected to issue an order tomorrow in a lawsuit seeking to force the extradition of an ICE agent to Minnesota to face charges related to the shooting of a Venezuelan immigrant. Houston Public Media's Andrew Schneider reports.
24: Minnesota is asking the court to force Texas Governor Greg Abbott to sign the extradition warrant for Christian Castro. It's also seeking a court order for Castro to be held in Cameron County Jail past Thursday out of concern he may flee if released as scheduled. Hennepin County Attorney Mary Moriarty posted on X.com that the U.S. Constitution is clear.
25: Governor Abbott is required by law to sign the governor's warrant that has been with his office since June 3rd.
24: Castro faces four counts of assault and one count of falsely reporting a crime related to his alleged shooting of Julio Sosa Solis in Minneapolis in January. Abbott says Texas officials are still investigating whether Castro is a fugitive or was simply reassigned to Texas by ICE. For NPR News, I'm Andrew Schneider in Houston.
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20: Hi, I'm Chris Boyd, host of Think. This episode you're about to enjoy was previously recorded. We're not taking any more calls for today's discussion. For more information about our show or to get in touch with us, visit think.kera.org. If you asked around even a decade ago, most people in China might have told you their country was many years away from tying or even surpassing the scientific and technological achievements of the United States. Sure, China did a great job of manufacturing technology invented abroad, but innovation seemed to move from west to east. But China is now generating twice the electricity as the U.S. at far lower prices. Chinese labs and research facilities are coming up with effective new medicines. And just this past summer, a Chinese company unleashed an AI model that works about as well as anything produced by Silicon Valley at a much lower cost. From KERA in Dallas, this is Think. I'm Chris Boyd. There are multiple reasons for this, but at the heart of it is the fact that the Chinese Communist Party is pouring resources into science and technology, just as the United States is sharply curtailing federal funding for research of all kinds. My guest has been exploring the progress this influx of cash has yielded in China and trying to plot out what it might take for the U.S. to stay on par, let alone guarantee our place as the world's most important innovator. Evan Osnos is a staff writer at The New Yorker, where you can read his article, The Future Made in China. Evan, welcome back to Think.
4: Thanks, Chris. Great to join you.
20: Your article was a real eye-opener for me because for so long, assessments of the U.S. versus China concluded that for all its manufacturing prowess, China was better at copying American technology than actually innovating. When did that start to change?
4: Well, it's really been over the course of the last 10 years. That's the decisive period. As you put it well, I think for a long time, we knew that China was able to copy American products and websites. And I mean, I remember when I was living in China, I lived there for 8 years, and one of the first clones of Facebook was such a completely perfect copy that they even copied over Mark Zuckerberg's name onto the website. But today we're dealing with another era, and it's they decided basically after the trade war, which began, you'll recall, in 2017, 2018, I'm talking about the first trade war, that they said, you know, we're going to need to become self-reliant. We can't depend on exports to the United States as a pillar of our economy because that's fragile because of American politics. We don't know where it's going. So they started pouring money into their own system. And if I had to pick even one date, it might be in 2015, in fact, a little over a decade ago, they issued a report called Made in China 2025, in which they said by the year 2025, which felt very far in the future, we want to be leaders in a whole host of things like electric vehicles and electric batteries and solar power and biotech. And actually today, if you look at it, they hit those targets. They are, in fact, producing more than 70% of the world's electric vehicles, electric batteries, solar panels, and on and on.
20: I think 2015 was also the year that the Chinese government changed drug safety laws domestically so that anything produced in China would meet international standards.
4: Yeah, that's an important point because until then, when I was living there, we thought of the Chinese pharmaceutical industry as definitely not ready for prime time. Basically, they were creating low-quality pharmaceuticals that even Chinese patients didn't want to take. If they could afford to get something from abroad, they would. But the Chinese government said the only way we're going to be able to bring up our standards to be globally competitive is by changing the laws. And so what they did is they said, from now on, you will be punished if your drug trials and your drug development is not meeting international standards. You fast forward to today, and now, believe it or not, China is producing as many drug candidates, meaning compounds that have been developed that might become important pharmaceuticals, almost as many as the United States. And in fact, China is doing more clinical trials than the United States for the first time in history.
20: Tell us about Kai-Fu Lee, who sounds in some ways like the human embodiment of this entire trend.
4: Yeah, he's an interesting person because he has lived his life on both sides of the Pacific. He was born in Taiwan, eventually came to the United States as a young, promising computer scientist. He went to Columbia, then he went to Carnegie Mellon, got his PhD. And what's amazing when you go back and look at actually his early application to Carnegie Mellon in the 1980s, he was already saying at the time that the future was going to be about artificial intelligence. He said that'll be the final frontier of man's ability to understand himself. He then worked at Apple and Microsoft and Google. And then eventually he set up a venture capital firm with the intention to invest in both the U.S. and China. And he concluded, actually, you can't do both. Today, he said, they're separate worlds now. And he's focused on China because in his view, and it will be, I think, controversial perhaps to Americans to hear this. In his view, China is set up at the moment to succeed more than the United States is on the coming wave of technologies in things like robotics and biotech, which we've talked about, and AI. And so he says, I think it's going to tilt the balance of power in the world towards China, which is an astonishing thing to hear, frankly, from somebody who has prospered within, as I said, American Silicon Valley companies.
20: So what sort of plan has the Chinese government laid out to encourage all this truly groundbreaking science, research, and tech innovation? Like, how cogent and comprehensive is their plan?
4: Well, they like plans in China. You know, we sometimes hear about their five-year plans and things like that. And you know, often we'll kind of poke fun at it because it seems like, well, how can they really organize their economy in that way? But that's what a centrally run economy does. And, you know, I can stipulate all the ways in which that goes wrong. And part of what I describe in the article is the ways that history gives us warnings about the risks of too much attempts to do central planning. But one of the things we know is that it can also produce extraordinary gains in industrial capacity and innovation. And that's what we're seeing right now. So they have put together, I'll just give you a point of comparison. In 2016, for instance, the U.S. government generated the first AI plan for the federal government. It was mapped out by the Obama administration to say, here are the big opportunities, the big risks. Here's what we need to think about in terms of the workforce. Here are some ways that this could really benefit the American economy. Unfortunately, it came out the same week as people will recall a big moment in the presidential campaign in 2016, the Access Hollywood tape. And so the AI plan really didn't get any attention. And then when the next administration came in, President Trump at that point said, we're scrapping the Obama-era plan and we're going to leave it mostly to Silicon Valley. In China, they were going in the other direction. They said, we're going to lay down a plan that is going to put specific milestones for where we hope to be by 2025 when it comes to AI development, where we want to be by 2030. Here are these specific applications in agriculture, in industry, in factory processing, in all of these ways. And when you look at that today, actually, they've hit a lot of those targets.
20: You write here, Evan, about this Chinese AI company called Moonshot. How does its platform compare its product to what U.S. AI companies are making?
4: Well, interestingly, the Chinese AI models right now are, depending on which estimate you believe, about 6 to 9 months behind the frontier of where American AI innovation is. And that is a meaningful period of time. The difference is, though, that actually, in this case, the Moonshot model was really quite competitive. It was able to perform at a level that was comparable, if not to the most aggressive, most innovative U.S. models, very close. And more importantly, it was for a tiny fraction of the price. And this is where it becomes very meaningful. If you think about it, Chris, it's a little bit like what happened to televisions, which is to say that, you know, the idea of the television, the whole industry was innovated in the United States And then, you know, and a few other places. But it kind of came out of the West. But when the television manufacturing process went to China, they were able to reduce the price of producing televisions so dramatically that eventually nobody else could really compete. And if you go anywhere in the world today, if you go to Latin America or Africa, or frankly, most homes in the United States, and you look at who where that television was manufactured, it was probably made in China. And so the fear among AI boosters and investors in the United States was that the moonshot breakthrough demonstrated the possibility that China might not beat the U.S. to the most advanced models, but it would diffuse them so much faster and farther that they would, in effect, win the race that way.
20: So is Moonshot cheaper to produce in China as an AI platform because you have to pay tech developers so much less there relative to their salaries in the U.S.? Is this about government subsidies? Why is it less expensive?
4: Well, all of the above. It's certainly true that salaries are a lot less. People may recall that there was a big war for talent in the U.S. For AI researchers, and companies like Meta were offering packages on the order of $100 or $200 million for AI top-ranked AI researchers. In China, there's nothing comparable like that. And then on top of it, there's also there are significant government subsidies that are going towards developing AI technology. And then on top of it, there's another thing, which is that the government basically told their local governments that we want you to compete against each other to become technology hubs. And so then you get local governments that are offering advantageous tax arrangements, for instance, or they're saying we'll give you free land. And that also then makes it cheaper to develop. And then the last piece of the puzzle is that, let's remember, China is an authoritarian one-party state. And what that means, in effect, is that they're not going to have people protesting the building of data centers. They, you know, people don't have the freedom of speech over there. So they don't have a big debate about whether or not to develop data centers. You know, I think there are a lot of Americans who would say, we want to be able to have that debate. But this is a real issue. Now you start to hear some AI companies saying, well, you know, hold on, we can't compete if you regulate us more than the Chinese companies are regulated. I think there's a lot of reasons to be skeptical of that argument, but that is one of the cases that you're hearing from American competitors at this point.
20: But with or without public debate, or at least, you know, public debate that is tolerated by the state, you find that on average, Chinese people are less suspicious of the arrival of AI and other new technologies than Americans?
4: Yeah, they are. It's been an interesting thing to watch. It's basically because the computing era, which let's call it the last 50 years of our lives, has been associated in China with these much more distinct improvements in life. And so they're a little less skeptical of the negative effects of technology. Compared to how we are in the U.S., where there has been this really growing awareness, really a backlash to technology like social media. And in China, people are more inclined to say, well, the last time that a computer entered my life, it was accompanied by the fact that I was leaving farm work for the first time in my family's history. And so they're kind of more willing to go along with it. I would add one more piece of it, though, which is, again, the kind of it's almost impossible to talk about anything in China without it, without the hand of the government being a piece of that puzzle. And the government is saying in all of its media outlets every day in China, don't worry about AI. It's going to be great. We're making smart choices. So, you know, I think that story is kind of not yet finished. But for the moment, the public is definitely more enthusiastic there about AI than we are here.
20: My guest is Evan Osnos, a New Yorker staff writer whose article is called The Future Made in China. We'll be right back.
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0: Wile E. Coyote can't catch the Roadrunner no matter how hard he tries, so he lawyers up.
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3: That's tomorrow morning from 5 to 9.
4: This is Think. I'm Chris Boyd. Today we're talking about how China is poised to become even with or even surpass the technological and scientific capacity of the United States if things don't change. My guest is New Yorker staff writer Evan Osnos, whose article

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1: . 2026 is about halfway over, so we look to see what some of Morning Edition's most popular stories have been about so far this year. 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
7: The American country music star and icon Dolly Parton has died. We'll hear tributes to her, including from a leading music industry figure who knew her.
6: And we'll hear about a tragedy in Pakistan, a fire.

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1: Little underdog trying to fight this big corporation. 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
2: That's Will Forte. His new film is Coyote versus Acme. August 28th is the release. Will, thank you very much for checking in with us.
1: Thank you. 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
3: 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David Payne is your host. 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
6: 1,800 people in Japan helped move a castle this week. Hirosaki Castle was moved to repair some earthquake damage, and now it needs to be put back. Japanese officials are using a method called hikiya, in which a structure is moved without being dismantled. Teams alternated pulling on ropes to inch the 360-ton building toward its original location. They got about 6 feet closer this weekend. How many people can say they played tug-of-war with a castle and won? It's Morning Edition.
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3: Good morning, I'm Karen Hendricks, WITF News. Petitioners who want to repeal Luzerne County Council's anti-discrimination ordinance recently presented more than 15,000 signatures to the council clerk. WVIA's Roger Dupuy explains.
8: Luzerne County's Democratic majority in June voted 7-4 in favor of a countywide non-discrimination ordinance extending discrimination protections to classes not included under statewide and federal law. It includes protections from discrimination based on gender identity, gender expression, sexual orientation, veteran status, and physical or mental disability, as well as domestic violence protections and national origin or citizenship status. Even before it was passed, the ordinance became a lightning rod for supporters and opponents. Luzerne County Councilmember Joanna Bryn Smith, part of the Democratic majority that approved the measure, spoke to my colleague, Sarah Cinto.
9: It started because we had been seeing a couple of counties putting forth anti-discrimination ordinances. We had also been seeing local cities putting forth anti-discrimination ordinances and realizing that there were some marginalized groups that weren't protected in the way that we felt they should be, could be, by the federal and state protections.
8: Walter Griffith, a Republican and former county controller, spearheaded the effort behind the petition drive. He and others question why the ordinance is needed and what impact it will have in the county.
10: It has everything to do with the fact that they're pushing an ordinance that adds protected classes to an already existing law that the people of this county don't feel is necessary.
8: Griffith also has expressed concerns with the ordinance's inclusion of gender identity as a protected class. He has stated that many people signing his petition are, quote, not happy about the trans issue, referring to protections for transgender individuals. Bryn Smith said she has heard allegations that the ordinance will force schools to let boys use girls' bathrooms. She says that is not true.
9: That's not at all in the ordinance.
8: I asked Griffith if bigotry factored into opposition to the ordinance.
11: There are a lot of people who are saying the opponents to this are anti-gay, they're anti-trans, they're bigoted. What do you say to that?
10: I say that that's not even close to the truth. The people who circulated those petitions and the people that signed them petitions, they're anti-ordinance that is government overreach. And when the county gets hit with a lawsuit of a couple thousand, hundred thousands of dollars to fight a constitutional battle, that goes on the taxpayers' back. And that's what the people are upset with, is we have more important things in this county to worry about.
8: Liz Bradbury is chair of the Lehigh County Human Relations Commission. Lehigh County adopted a non-discrimination ordinance in 2024, and since then, Bradbury has helped several counties, including Luzerne, create their own. She spoke with Sarah.
11: It's because it's a volunteer commission, it saves the courts, which taxpayers do have to pay for. It saves the courts having to do all of that determination as to whether this was really a discrimination case or whether just somebody who was disgruntled and wasn't really discriminated against based on protected class. They have no evidence that they are discriminated against protected class. So the case is dismissed before it gets to the courts, and that ends it. Get it?
8: Griffith and his petitioners had 45 days to present 11,615 signatures as required under the county's home rule charter. If the clerk determines they presented enough valid signatures, their petition gives county council 30 days to consider repealing the ordinance on their own, Griffith said, or it will be put to a referendum during the 2027 primary. Roger Dupuy, WVIA News.
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3: U.S. Transportation Secretary Sean Duffy visits Pennsylvania. WVIA's Boris Krawchenyuk coming up will explain why his focus was on two bridges across the Susquehanna River. And the escalating U.S. trade war with Canada could be challenging for businesses in both countries.
13: If that dollar amount is going to change and what I'm being charged by my supplier, that makes things significantly more difficult.
3: Canada announces new tariffs on hundreds of American products yesterday. Those stories beginning at 7:04 on WITF's Morning Edition on this Wednesday, August 26th.
14: The following is a test of the emergency alert system. This is only a test.

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2: my tennis, on the next Fresh Air, we remember Dolly Parton, who has died at the age of 80. 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
1: 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Join us for Fresh Air this afternoon at 3, right here on WITF. Well, the world has certainly lost some of its sparkle this morning following the death of Dolly Parton yesterday. We're remembering her life and legacy this morning here on WITF's Morning Edition as well on this Wednesday, August 28th, with the date 8-26-26.
3: Live from NPR News in Washington, I'm Dave Mattingly. The Canadian government says it plans to enact billions of dollars worth of tariffs on more than 700 U.S. goods in response to President Trump. The Canadian tariffs will range from 15% to 50% and begin September 8th. Duties on imports of American steel and aluminum will double. Trump added 50% tariffs on scores of Canadian imports days ago. The Trump administration is preparing to remove about 200,000 immigration visas. That's according to an administration source familiar with the proposal but not authorized to speak on the record. It could be the largest revocation effort in U.S. history, as NPR's Sergio Martinez Beltran reports.
4: The State Department is working with the Department of Homeland Security to identify and revoke the visas of immigrants who came to the U.S. for tourism and business and later claimed asylum. Tom Pigott, a spokesperson for the State Department, says getting a visa to later seek asylum is fraud. And that's because people applying for a tourist visa have to say why they're coming to the U.S. And the government is arguing that if the person did not tell the immigration officer they were planning on claiming asylum, they have essentially lied. And that's enough to revoke a visa.
3: State health officials in Pennsylvania say the two people with measles who died were both unvaccinated. This is NPR News from Washington.
5: Good morning, I'm Jacob Evans at the BBC. Rescue operations are underway on both sides of the China-Nepal border after a devastating flash flood swept away homes and villages in northern Nepal and triggered mudslides in Tibet. So far, at least 17 people are confirmed to have been killed. Here's the BBC's Ambarasanitha Rajan.
6: The number of those killed is likely to go up dramatically because the Nepalese government is still assessing what happened. It came all of a sudden and it was roaring down. It was like a huge explosion where it was bringing down boulders, mud and whatever was on its way. And the villagers and people in townships were caught unawares.
5: At least 50 children have been killed in northwest Nigeria following an outbreak of the contagious bacterial infection diphtheria. Officials in Kano State say the disease has spread to 6 local government areas. And China's foreign ministry has told its citizens to leave the southern African country of Eswatini over what it described as security risks. The Chinese government spokesperson is Lin Jian.
7: The security situation in Eswatini is currently complex, with rampant criminal activities involving telecom fraud and online gambling, as well as extremely high risks to public security and social stability.
5: Eswatini is one of the few countries that recognises the sovereignty of Taiwan, which China claims as part of its territory. Beijing has suggested its citizens relocate to countries like South Africa, which neighbours Eswatini. I'm Jacob Evans at the BBC in London.
1: And I'm Karen Hendricks. Good morning. Schools in Georgia, Florida, and Colorado plan to deploy a new school safety device, drones. At 7:45 on WITF's Morning Edition, how the drones fit into school safety plans.
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1: 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Good morning. Hope your day is off to a great start.

0: It's Morning Edition from NPR News. I'm Steve Inskeep.
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2: And I'm Karen Hendricks. Good morning. The world has lost a bit of its sparkle this morning following news yesterday that Dolly Parton has died. Coming up on WITF's Morning Edition, NPR's Steve Inskeep speaks with journalist Jad Abumrad, who produced the Peabody-winning podcast, Dolly Parton's America, about Parton's life and legacy.
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2: 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A partly cloudy, warmer, humid day ahead with a high of 84.
0: Good morning. Dolly Parton was more than a country star and more than a musician. We hear from Jad Abumrad, who did a deep dive into Parton's career and interviewed her a dozen times. It's Morning Edition from NPR News.
2: The first two measles-related fatalities in the U.S. this year happen in Lancaster County. 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
0: The United States is planning to revoke almost 200,000 tourist and business visas for people who later claimed asylum. I'm Steve Inskeep.
4: And I'm Michelle Martin. The State Department spokesman explains why that's a priority for the administration. Also, in a new Looney Tunes movie, Wile-E Coyote sues Acme, the company making all the faulty gadgets he uses, an underdog taking on a big corporation. Star Will Forte says that's the story of how the movie got made. It is Wednesday, August 26th. On this day in 1939, a pro baseball game was televised for the first time. News is next.
5: Live from NPR News in Washington, I'm Windsor Johnston. Canada is retaliating against President Trump's latest tariffs with new duties on nearly $20 billion worth of American imports. The measures are set to take effect in 2 weeks as the trade dispute between the longtime allies deepens. NPR's Stephen Bissaha reports the bigger economic risk comes if both countries start targeting more important exports.
6: $20 billion won't have a huge impact on the U.S. economy. Canada will feel a little more because their economy is a little smaller. And again, they're not really hitting the pain points yet with goods they're targeting. But if the trade war ratchets up and brings in other goods like American cars or Canadian oil, that could have a bigger effect. But for businesses who've been dealing with a year and a half of tariff ups and downs now, this is still a lot of uncertainty.
5: NPR's Stephen Bissaha reporting. A candidate backed by President Trump won the Republican runoff in Oklahoma on Tuesday, with voters choosing their nominee for governor in a tight race. Grayson Wheeler with member station KOSU reports the contest now moves to November, with Democrats looking to win back the office for the first time since 2011.
7: As the counts flowed in, former state senator Mike Mazie and current Oklahoma Attorney General Gettner Drummond were never more than a few points apart. The difference came down to around 2,000 votes. In the end, Mazie won, according to a race call by the Associated Press.
8: And thanks, of course, to President Donald J. Trump for helping us across the finish line.
7: Mazie pulled an endorsement from Trump ahead of the June primary, bolstering him in a crowded field. Drummond has drawn the president's ire, most recently for trying to halt construction on a controversial Trump-backed aluminum smelter. Mazie will face Democrat Cindy Munson and three independent candidates in November. For NPR News, I'm Grayson Wheeler in Oklahoma City.
5: The head of Instagram took the stand on Monday in a federal trial pitting four states against Meta. Rachel Miro from member station KQED reports the company is accused of designing Facebook and Instagram to hook children and then lied about it.
9: CEO Adam Mosseri spent his first hour on the stand answering for internal chats in which Instagram safety staff discussed scrubbing presentations before executives saw them. One chat cited litigation risk for Mosseri specifically. Asked whether lawyers review documents before they reach him, Mosseri said he wouldn't be surprised. Quote, a lot of people see documents before they come to me. And he also said he's never asked anyone to bring him less IRS information. This is the first of thousands of lawsuits in this litigation to go to trial. Four states claim Meta collected data from children under 13 and lied about how safe its products are for kids. For NPR News, I'm Rachel Miro in Oakland.
5: This is NPR.
2: Good morning. I'm Karen Hendricks, WITF News. Two Pennsylvania residents have died after contracting measles, state leaders announced Tuesday. They're the first measles-related fatalities seen in the U.S. this year and the first in the Commonwealth in 35 years, as WHYY's Nicole Leonard reports.
1: State health officials say both deaths occurred in people who were unvaccinated and lived in Lancaster County, a hotspot in an ongoing statewide measles outbreak. There have been nearly 400 measles cases so far this year, including ones in nearby Chester County. Doctors are urging Pennsylvanians to get two doses of the measles, mumps, and rubella vaccine to strengthen community immunity, especially as kids return to school. Penn Medicine's Dr. Jeffrey Martin has been a family physician in Lancaster for over three decades. He says getting vaccinated shows compassion for others.
10: If we continue to look out for one another, support one another, and take steps to protect one another, we will get through this outbreak together.
1: Two doses of the MMR vaccine are 97% effective in preventing measles infection, which can cause pneumonia, brain swelling, and in rare cases, death. Nicole Leonard, WHYY News.
2: Governor Josh Shapiro has a 16-point advantage over State Treasurer Stacey Garrity, the Republican candidate in the run for Pennsylvania governor. WITF's Jordan Wilkie reports Shapiro is hoping to boost other Democrats on the ballot.
11: Don Levy says Shapiro has high approval and cross-partisan support. Levy leads polling at Siena University, which partnered with the New York Times and Philadelphia Inquirer to ask Pennsylvanians who they'll support for governor.
12: 60% approving the job that he's doing across the entire state within a swing state is impressive. You know, you just don't see that often.
11: That includes nearly a third of Republicans who say they think Shapiro is doing a good job. On the other hand, over a third of Pennsylvanians say they don't know who Garrity is or know enough about her. And 58% of the survey respondents say they disapprove of President Donald Trump's performance. Put all that together, and Democrats are hopeful they will overperform in Pennsylvania. They're aiming to win three toss-up congressional seats and a majority of the state Senate. In Harrisburg, I'm Jordan Wilkie, WITF News.
2: And Governor Shapiro is leaning on an unconventional hire, a former Trump administration official. Our partners at Spotlight PA report Governor Shapiro has hired Jennifer Higgins, a longtime federal immigration official, to help map out responses to President Trump's targeted attacks on Democrat-led states such as Pennsylvania. Partly cloudy and warmer today, increasing humidity as well with a high of 84. At 8:07, it's 59 degrees. In Lancaster.
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15: 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I'm Steve Inskeep.
16: And I'm Michelle Martin. Good morning. There are so many aspects of Dolly Parton's life to celebrate and mourn today. Her talents as a singer, songwriter, and musician, her philanthropy, her career as a businesswoman, theme park owner. She died yesterday in Nashville at the age of 80. According to a statement from a representative, she had recently been diagnosed with cancer. She drew on her own life for some of her most popular songs, like Jolene, which was inspired by a bank teller who seemed to have a crush on her husband. Jolene.

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2: Live from NPR News in Washington, I'm Dave Mattingly. It's unclear why CIA Director John Ratcliffe was in Russia's capital this week. NPR's Charles Maines in Moscow says the CIA isn't commenting.
3: In brief comments to the Washington Post, Kremlin spokesman Dmitry Peskov said Ratcliffe's trip to Russia involved contacts between security services, later telling Russian state media that President Vladimir Putin did not meet with the CIA director. The press was tipped off to Ratcliffe's arrival after flight radar trackers showed a U.S. military transport plane had arrived at Moscow's Vnukovo Airport Tuesday morning. The aircraft departed Moscow later that afternoon. Media speculation has since swirled, with reports suggesting Ratcliffe had come to deliver a message on anything from Russia's war in Ukraine to the U.S. conflict with Iran or negotiate the release of American prisoners in Russia. The CIA declared comment when approached by NPR. Charles Maines, NPR News, Moscow.
2: Dan J. Sullivan will be one of the candidates listed on Alaska's November ballot for the U.S. Senate. The retired teacher has advanced from the state's open primary. His name will appear alongside former Democratic Congresswoman Mary Peltola and the incumbent Republican senator with the same name, Dan Sullivan. Republicans have criticized the candidacy of Dan J. Sullivan, saying it's an attempt to confuse voters. This is NPR News.
4: Good morning. I'm Temeskan Debesai at the BBC. At least 14 newborn babies have died in a fire that broke out in the neonatal ward of a major state-run hospital in Pakistan. The infants were on oxygen or in incubators. This mother says little was done to save them.
5: I have a three-day-old son. They said we have to save the adults first. Why were they saving adults? They could have gotten out on foot. Why didn't they save the children first? And why was the children's ward locked? After 2 hours, the rescue team finally arrived, and after 4 hours, the police came. Why?
4: A fire at a petrochemical plant in Russia's Amur region has killed at least 7 people and injured more than 150 others. The complex is a joint venture between Russia's Sibur and China's Sinopec. 6 Chinese nationals were among the dead. Others are missing. And new analysis suggests smokers trying to quit have a better chance with nicotine vapes than patches or gums. The review by an international group of experts found the use of e-cigarettes was more effective than support programs. The BBC's Hugh Pym looks at the findings.
6: Whereas 6 in 100 smokers who were trying to quit did so with nicotine pouches and gum, it was 10 in 100 for those who'd used vaping with nicotine as a way of quitting. And actually, vaping was ahead also of conventional support programs that might be offered to smokers trying to give up.
4: I'm Temeskan Debesai at the BBC in London.
7: And I'm Karen Hendricks. Good morning. 15,000 people sign a petition in one northeastern Pennsylvania county at 8:45 on WITF's Morning Edition. WVIA's Roger Dupuy explains why they want to repeal Luzerne County Council's anti-discrimination ordinance.
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7: A partly cloudy day ahead today, warmer with increasing humidity as well. We're headed to a high of 84 degrees.
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1: We've talked about President Trump's big, beautiful ballroom on Today Explained before, but a lot's happened since before. 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
4: Good morning, and thanks for joining us here on WITF on this Wednesday, August 26th. The weather forecast from ABC 27, partly cloudy and warmer, increasing humidity, a high of 84 degrees.
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5: Welcome to The Spark. I'm your host, Aisha Tabb. Coming up on today's program, we'll explore a new South Central Pennsylvania accessible adventure guidebook, which is highlighting 12 trails across the region and providing information to help people with mobility challenges or those using mobility aids to find outdoor experiences that work for them. We'll learn more about the guide and how it can help more people discover the trails, parks, and natural spaces right here in South Central Pennsylvania. Plus, we're getting ready for a new school year with Penn and Education. We'll talk about resources and tips to help students and families start the school year off on the right foot. And we'll look ahead to upcoming educational and family events.

0: Live from NPR News, I'm Lakshmi Singh. Meta has reached a settlement with a large consortium of states to resolve a lawsuit that alleged social media platforms, which include Instagram and Facebook, were intentionally designed to get teenagers and children addicted. At its trial in California, Meta denied the allegations. But NPR's John Ruich reports the tech giant still agreed to pay billions in penalties to resolve the landmark case.
1: Meta will pay $17 billion to the states over 10 years. It will also change the way that its platforms work. There will be a daily time limit of 2 hours for users under 18 and a nighttime block, both of which can only be lifted by a parent. Minors will not see how many likes or reactions their posts get. Meta will put in place measures to identify and remove kids under 13 from its platforms, and it'll bring in an independent auditor, and it will be barred from making deceptive statements about its safety features.
0: NPR's John Ruich reporting. The Justice Department is suing a municipal court in Columbus, Ohio, over a policy that bars federal immigration arrests at or near the county courthouse. NPR's Kerry Johnson reports on the Trump administration's most recent actions to enforce hardline immigration policies.
2: The Justice Department says taking people into custody at courthouses is safer for federal officers and the public. DOJ is suing the court in Franklin County, Ohio, over a policy that forbids immigration arrests of people attending court proceedings or conducting other lawful business. The new lawsuit says the federal government has, quote, exclusive authority to establish uniform rules on immigration. A spokeswoman for the court in Franklin County says it won't comment on pending litigation. The Trump administration has sued other states, including Connecticut, New York, and New Jersey, for allegedly thwarting federal immigration enforcement. Kerry Johnson, NPR News.
0: President Trump's pressing world leaders to join him in economically isolating Iran. But U.S. allies in the Gulf are not all rushing to embrace the White House's new Operation Economic Outcast. NPR's Aya Batraoui has the latest.
3: The United Arab Emirates joined Trump's pressure campaign, announcing last week it was cutting off all economic and trade ties with Iran. It was one of Iran's top global trade partners. For its part, Saudi Arabia's long-backed economic pressure over military escalation to deal with Iran. But Qatar, which shares a massive underwater gas reserve with Iran, is expressing reservations after the latest raft of U.S. sanctions. Although Qatar was hit hard by Iran during the war and hosted the largest number of U.S. troops in the region, it's calling for a return to negotiations, not further escalation. Meanwhile, the foreign minister of Oman visited Iran this week. The two countries, which border the Strait of Hormuz, say they're discussing a plan that could temporarily reopen the waterway to ships. Aya Batraoui, NPR News, Dubai.
0: This is NPR News. More than a month after Senator Lindsey Graham died in the middle of his re-election campaign, South Carolina voters have chosen his younger sister to be the Republican candidate in November's midterm elections. Darlene Graham defeated Congressman Ralph Norman in the special primary runoff yesterday. Weeks ago, the political newcomer was appointed to serve the remainder of her brother's term. President Trump's endorsement of Darlene Graham was widely viewed as an important test of his influence on the Republican base. Georgia also held an election to replace a lawmaker who died. Marcy Scott ran to serve the remaining few months of her late father, Congressman David Scott's term, but rival Everton Blair won. Two other candidates will compete for the District 13 House seat in November. Cyber criminals are targeting teachers, students, and parents as the new school year begins. NPR's Jenna McLaughlin has more.
4: Cybersecurity researchers from antivirus company Bitdefender are tracking back-to-school-themed scams targeting anxious families and educators getting ready for the new school year. According to the research, these particular text messaging scam campaigns are particularly prevalent in states including Florida, Texas, Georgia, and California. The cybercriminals are promising grant money, free laptops, scholarships, and financial aid with no payment required, and none of it is real. They're even taking advantage of students' growing use of AI to try and lure them with fake premium subscriptions to tools to help them study or take notes. Hackers are taking advantage of the stress around the cost of education to steal personal information. Jen McLaughlin, NPR News.
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7: Good afternoon, and thank you for listening to WITF. The ABC 27 weather forecast, increasing clouds with a low of 69 tonight. Scattered showers and thunderstorms are going to come in tomorrow after a partly cloudy day today with a high of 84. 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
8: Welcome to The Spark. I'm Aisha Tapp. If you love getting outside, you probably have a favorite trail, park, or place where you love to go when you need a little fresh air. We have so many of them here in Central PA. We all know that finding the perfect outdoor spot isn't always as simple as pulling up a map and picking up a trail. Things like distance, parking, bathrooms, and just how difficult a trail really is can make a difference, especially for people with different mobility needs or other accessibility considerations. Today, we're talking about the South Central Pennsylvania Accessible Adventure Guidebook with its co-authors, Brooke Lanker and John Naylor. And we've also got Kate Prisby from the Keystone Trails Association with us to talk about how this connects with some of the organization's outdoor programs. Brooke, where did the idea for an accessible adventure guidebook come from?
9: Wow. Well, I would say it came from a realization. So I was executive director of Keystone Trails Association, and in lots of conversations with outdoor recreation interests around the state, and realized that KTA, Keystone Trails Association, didn't really have a lot of tools to serve the disabled community. People, you know, serving people with disabilities, and that was unfortunate. We wanted to be a better partner to that community. So I think that was certainly a big motivation for it. And then I'd say maybe a secondary motivation was realizing that in our office in Mechanicsburg at the time. We would get people coming into the office or calling that would say, you know, where can I hike around here in a central Pennsylvania context, and a lot of new people new to hiking or people with families, and just said, and we didn't have a lot of good resources at hand to provide them with. We have some guidebooks to, you know, long distance hiking trails and things like that, but we didn't have a lot of good tools to equip them with for sort of local trail assets. And so there was an opportunity really to look at some sort of introductory level trails that might be good for wheelchair users, might be good for families, might be good for somebody that just kind of starting out, doesn't want to do, say, a real long distance, or once a flatter trail, whatever it was. But I think it was sort of a convergence of those things that motivated us to undertake this project.
8: I mean, that's really interesting, because when you started on working this guidebook, you realized that there was information that was or wasn't out there that people were looking for with this outdoor recreation that we have so much of here in South Central Pennsylvania. So, John, you and Brooke didn't just sit at a computer and decide that you were going to put together a list of trails. You actually went out and scouted some of these places. What were you looking for when you visited each location?
10: That's right. But Brooke located the trails that he thought were best, mostly, you know, a lot of rail trails, you know, because they're kind of flat. So that's one thing that we look for is we're looking at, you know, like the running slope of, or what a grade is, you know, like an uphill or downhill grade. You know, we gotta have some place to park. So, you know, we're looking for, you know, accessible parking places. You know, adding on to the running slope, also the cross slope, because, you know, if it's tilted too far down, then somebody on wheels like me is going to go veering off, you know, the trail. And, you know, so we're really, you know, those are, you know, two main things, but also like the terrain. So what is the trail made of? Is it paved? You know, crushed gravel? Or is it made of, you know, like rocks that are going to get in wheels' ways? you know, but also not just for, you know, for wheels either. You know, some people use a cane or a walker, and, you know, they want to, you know, don't want to have hazards in the way. Are there giant tree roots? So, you know, are there, you know, steps that you can't get up? Or I think there was one, I believe there was one trail that had like a bridge kind of type thing. And if I'm remembering correctly, that might be from my own adventures, but it's like, okay, well, you can't really pop a wheelchair up on that. You know what I mean? So those are, you know, some of the main things. And I don't know if I might be forgetting anything. If Brooke wanted to add, you know, something, restrooms, also places to stop and take a break, things like that, you know. So
8: I'm glad you brought that up, because Brooke, from that point of view, when we say the word accessible, that's a really broad term. Kind of what John was just alluding to. What should somebody be looking for when they're deciding whether an outdoor adventure is right for them? And what exactly does accessible mean in this context?
11: Yeah, that's a good question. I would say accessible in this context is pretty far ranging. As I alluded to earlier, some of the, you know, audiences that we wanted to serve were diverse. And interestingly, you know, one of the things we strive for in the publication was to make it really visual and descriptive, both descriptive in terms of some of those finer details, some of which John mentioned, some of the measurements and things that people, you know, may need to know, but also to make it really enticing, to try to make it sound like a fun adventure and a beautiful adventure. And, you know, learn a little bit about the wildlife or the flora and, you know, entice people to explore and encourage them to explore within their own abilities. And some of that sort of perspective on this. Oh, and I should say too, try to make it really visual. I think I said that, but we have a lot of photos in the guide that I think depict some of these places fairly well, or that sort of some of the neat qualities they offer. But leading up to your earlier question about the sort of motivation for it, you know, we at KTA had also done a project with the Center for Independent Living of Central Pennsylvania, it was sort of a foray into Barrier Awareness Day, which is a national recognition or commemoration. And for Barrier Awareness Day, we had kind of a focus group sort of meetup at a Wildwood Park in the Harrisburg area, and really just kind of got to know each other. Some different sort of clients of the Center for Independent Living were there, some of the leadership, some other volunteers, and we had some really great conversations that day and did some explorations of Wildwood. And just looked at some of the things John said, you know, tree roots and things that you don't think about. But also, I think this is really important, we thought about we were sort of inspired by the conversation that day to think about, this doesn't have to be real cut and dry. Some people and I know John can attest to this, want to be have a little bit more challenge than other folks. And so we want to provide the information to let them sort of self-select the adventure they seek and have options with those adventures to go further if they so desire, or, you know, or visit a connecting trail or that kind of thing. So it's about accessibility. Back to your original question, it's about accessibility sort of in the broadest terms, like it both sort of inspiring and providing hopefully enough information to so safely explore.
8: You're listening to The Spark, and I'm your host, Aisha Tabb. We're going to take a break, but when we come back, I want to talk more about what they found out there, what makes a good accessible adventure, and how you can use this guide to find a place that works for you. Again, we've been chatting with Brooke Lanker and John Naylor, co-authors of South Central Pennsylvania Accessible Adventure Guidebook, and Kate Prisby from the Keystone Trails Association.
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1: Welcome back to The Spark. I'm Asia Tabb. Again, we're talking about the South Central Pennsylvania Accessible Adventure Guidebook with co-authors Brooke Linker and John Naylor, along with Kate Prisby from the Keystone Trails Association. Kate, you were on The Spark about 2 weeks ago. We were talking about the event that's taking place in October, and I hope preparation for that as well. But you were the one that put on my radar that there was a South Central Pennsylvania Accessible Adventure Guidebook. And you were like, I don't know if this would be a good topic for the show. And I was like, no, this is a great topic for the show. I love this. So from the KTA perspective, why is having this very specific information valuable to the hiking community?
2: So I'm a hiker, and I've always approached hiking as, you know, rugged terrain where I can get to a vista or see something that's hard to reach. And as the manager of events and programs for Keystone Trails Association, I'm tasked with planning 2 3- to 4-day weekend events. And what I started hearing from people was, I've been a member of Keystone Trails Association for decades, and those rugged remote hikes are things I used to be into, but I can't necessarily do those now. And is there still space for me in this organization? And it was comments like that that made me realize that we needed to think a little bit more broadly. So John and Brooke are leading a hike from the Accessible Adventure Guide this fall during our Keystone Hiking and Outdoor Weekend. And I'm really excited that they're going to be able to promote one of the hikes that's in that guidebook. We've got 10 different activities over the weekend that are accessible, meaning that folks in wheelchairs or utilizing a walker or some sort of mobility device can still participate. John's going to be working with those activity leaders. Next week, he's going to be providing a training on what are the things that those activity leaders need to be looking for when they're scouting out their trails to indeed make sure that they are accessible? And in the event of some of these strong storms we've been having in South Central Pennsylvania, you know, if there's washouts, if there are more leaves or tree debris than usual, what's the level at which that actually makes a trail inaccessible to somebody using a mobility device? And then we also are trying to be cognizant that when we're offering activities that are shuttle activities that are labeled accessible, that the shuttle vehicle we've rented also has space for a wheelchair in it. And our hope is that by doing this, we're really being attentive to how broad the outdoor recreation community is.
1: I love that you have John and Brooke leading one of those guides along the event that's taking place in October. That's great. So, John, give us a little bit of a preview. I want you to take us out on one of those adventures, audio only, because everyone listening, they're listening, they're not watching us. But is there a certain trail or even a location that you visited and you came back thinking that everybody needs to experience this place?
3: Well, it happens to be in the guidebook itself, and it's not the one that Brooke and I are leading, but it's a bit longer. It's the Keystone. I get these mixed up, so correct me if I'm wrong. It's the Keystone Heritage River Trail.
1: I know you just have just so many.
4: Are you the Northwest River Trail?
3: Northwestern River Trail. See, yeah. I get okay. those. That one and the rail trail mixed up. But yes, it's the river trail. It goes, from Columbia, Pennsylvania to Bainbridge. And it was about 14 miles. You know, we chose a specific section that has ample parking. And you can, you know, go this way or that way, you know, north or south. And kind of experience it how you would like. But it is... It's very accessible, all paved. excuse me. There is one section that has a pretty steep hill, but the rest of the 14 miles is just beautiful. And it's the one that I frequent the most. It's very close to my house. I think that is just it's been a great addition to, Lancaster County. And yeah, it's get a little bit of everything. You get scenes of the river, get under some old tunnels that are a little creepy, but they're short. You can see the daylight. And yeah, like I said, it's just, it's where I like to go. And I typically go one way, get some exercise, and then stop and enjoy the view on the way back. Like I said, it's in the guidebook, and everybody should take a look at that. If I could just add, you know, something to what Brooke and Kate kind of alluded to, is it's kind of like a choose your own adventure book. So you get to pick which, you know, what kind of adventure you'd like to have. And, you know, something that I know is important to me, and you know, a lot of people in the, you know, disabled community that I've come in contact with, is like, you know, we want to be independent, you know, and we want to know that we can go to these places and, you know, we're going to be able to safely navigate, you know, first and foremost, but also just that it's available and, you know, going and exploring and, you know, finding new places is kind of, you know, something I do just as a recreational activity for myself. And, you know, there's really not too many things available that, you know, are kind of like a sure thing, like, yeah, you know, I can do this, or this is worth me driving in an hour to go see, or something, you know what I mean? So this book is, you know, really very important.
1: So I've seen the guidebook before, because luckily Kate shared it with me and it's on my desk, so I had the opportunity to flip through it. But how detailed is the guidebook for someone who hasn't had an opportunity to get their hands on it yet? Because if I'm sitting at home and I'm trying to decide where I want to go this weekend, what type of information do I get in the guidebook?
4: So, yeah, so each chapter, well, each trail is essentially a chapter, has an introduction to kind of tell you, you know, about the trail, where it is, some of the features you'll see and that kind of thing. And then, so that might be an entire trail, the length of that trail or the entire trail system. And then we break it down into a recommended adventure. So it's sort of like, hey, if you have to start someplace on this trail or this system, this is a good spot that we might recommend. Doesn't mean it's the only good spot, but it's a good spot to first initially check out. And then, and John mentioned some of this, then you get into some finer details. So, you know, the specific address and location of the park, some descriptions about the trail length, the parking situation, the restroom situation, the surface of the trail. The measurements that were mentioned, like the cross slope, the running slope, the width, and then kind of like other helpful information. It could be just sort of supplementary details that are important to know. You know, for one of the things that comes to mind is we realize that certain trails or certain sections of trails are really popular. So we wanted to, you know, kind of caution users that, hey, if you go at this time of, you know, like on a weekend or I don't know, morning hours or something, you might find it crowded. So, so each of the trails, each of the chapters is sort of formatted that same way. So it kind of lends to the sort of ease of use of the document.
1: Kate, like you shared earlier, John and Brooke, they'll be leading a hike from the guidebook during the Keystone Hiking and Outdoor Weekends in October. What do you hope that someone takes away from going to that event and experiencing the hiking trail from John and Brooke?
2: Oh, boy. I actually would hope that they would experience the same thing they would experience at any of the other activities. So there's 48 activities that weekend, and all of them highlight different components of the Susquehanna Riverlands. So the hike that they're leading is at Clark Nature Preserve. That's run by Lancaster Conservancy. And what people will get to experience there is a meadow restoration site with any number of wildflowers that should still be in bloom, a number of different pollinators. I would imagine for those that, you know, are hiking and not using a mobility device, they might gain a deeper appreciation for accessible trails and how they expand user access from John. And I'm also imagining that there are going to be people coming, realizing that there actually are a lot of accessible trails throughout Lancaster and York County. And they're all beautiful and really great outdoor recreation areas to go and explore.
1: Kate, where can people find the guidebook and start looking for their next adventure?
2: The guidebook is on Keystone Trails Association's website. So if you don't want to drive to a place that happens to have the physical copy, you can find it online on our website. If you are in the Harrisburg area, our office is on Front Street, and we are happy to have folks stop by and pick them up. And then places that usually have a lot of copies in Lancaster County are the Lititz Library, and Columbia River Trail Crossing has a whole bunch of the guidebooks as well.
1: We want to thank the South Central Pennsylvania Accessible Adventure Guidebook co-authors Brooke Lenker and John Naylor for being with us. Also, Kate Prisby from the Keystone Trails Association to talk about this book and how it connects with some of the organization's outdoor programs. We're going to take a short break, but when we return, we'll be joined by Pennon Education, where they'll give us back-to-school tips. It's a conversation you don't want to miss, only on The Spark.
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8: Like Google Glass before them, the first generation of Meta Ray-Bans were decidedly uncool. But sales have been gaining steam, and new collaborations with pop culture figures like Kylie Jenner have launched the glasses into the zeitgeist. Carrie Batten recently wrote for New York Magazine about Meta's quest to make these wearables more appealing to women and consumers outside the tech bubble.
10: The original Meta Ray-Bans, I believe they were first conceived in 2019 and they were launched in 2021. They've taken a bunch of paths, you know, in 2025 and 2026. They've really kind of enmeshed themselves in the fashion world, first by doing a collaboration with a fashion brand called Caperni and sending models down the runway wearing the glasses. And then more recently, kind of signing kind of like aspirational pop culture figures like Tiana Taylor and Kylie Jenner to promote.

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1: However, I think the whole premise of these glasses is that, you know, they make recording seamless, so you can really enjoy your everyday experience and not be taken out of it by your phone. And yet there's like nothing that really takes you out of an experience like feeling like you're invading people's privacy and having to warn them and be like, hey, I know, like, you see that I'm wearing these glasses, but don't worry, I'm not a creep. I'm like, that is so much worse than just having to pull out your phone and record.
2: So after your reporting on the Meta glasses, what's your impression? Do you think these will ever go mainstream?
1: One thing that I didn't realize until reporting this piece was just how intense Meta and Facebook and Instagram's creator partnerships and creator marketing mechanism is. Like, I actually had a hard time tracking down people who had purchased the glasses themselves without being gifted them for free. And so I think if they do take off, you know, and they become a staple in our culture, it will be because of sheer force of will and money and marketing on Meta's behalf and not out of genuine utility.
2: That's Carrie Batten, contributing writer at New York Magazine. Emma Condon and Courtney Bergseeker produced this episode. I'm Megan McCarty-Carino, and that's Marketplace Tech. This is APM.
3: Magic the Gathering is a popular card game and also an important social outlet for many of its players. How Magic the Gathering became a source of joy for the transgender community. 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
5: Good afternoon, and thank you for listening to WITF. The ABC 27 weather forecast, increasing clouds with a low of 69 tonight. Scattered showers and thunderstorms are going to come in tomorrow after a partly cloudy day today with a high of 84.
6: Welcome back to The Spark. I'm your host, Aisha Tabb. This week, kids went back into the classroom for a new school year, which we all know can bring different emotions. So we're talking about some of those back-to-school challenges, what parents can do to help, what teachers can keep in mind, and how we all can make that transition a little easier for the kids. Joining us are Penn and Education's Desiree Vaughn and Danielle Carroll. So Desiree, kids are already back in school. We're in that time, that season, so exciting. What are some of the biggest challenges that you see kids dealing with when they're getting back into the routine?
7: I think some of the biggest challenges are waking up and being ready for the day. If you are spending most of your summertime just in a different type of school schedule or a different type of schedule period, getting into the school schedule and back into that structure can be really challenging. So definitely for families, a good way to ease into that preschool routine is maybe progressively every day, making it a little bit earlier, maybe adding in something that the child might be interested in doing in that morning time. So that way it's that waking up early is now associated with something that they enjoy versus just, oh, the bell, you know, the alarm is going off or my family is waking me up and I got to get to school, making it an enjoyable thing as they get closer to their regular school start time. Another thing that can be hard, just getting back into school in that setting, is the newness of it all. So you may not be familiar with who your teacher's going to be or the students that are in your class, or maybe it's just a completely brand new setting. So if that is, you know, what your children are experiencing, making it so that you put them at ease as best as you can with something new starting, and maybe a part of that is sharing your own journey about being new or a new experience for you, because everybody always has something new happening.
6: Danielle, we know you had experiences with being the new kid a few times. Tell us about that.
8: That I did. So I originally grew up in State College, so that's where I primarily resided. And then I later then moved towards this direction down in the Schuylkill County area. And I was the new kid twice. We moved and I had to be at one district, and then the following school year, I was at the next district. And I have to say that was very stressful. At the time, I struggled to make friends.

0: And my parents just, they on their own had a lot going on. So I think that made it difficult as well, too, just because they're trying to move and get my sister started in their daycare. And so trying to make friends was very hard. But I really appreciated the kids that did come up to me and try to include me in that group. The one school I was at, I remember that they had a new student orientation. And they had a moment where they just took the kids away from the parents. And we went in and we just got to talk and get to know each other. So I made some friends that way, which I think really helped. So I really wish more schools did that for the new kid, because sometimes we come out of our shells a lot more and mom and dad aren't around. And then my other school, again, just those people being welcoming, just like came up to me and were like, hey, you want to come have lunch with us? That just makes a big difference. Like, well, we always talk about teaching kindness, but it's that action and making someone feel included, because some of them are still my best friends to this day. And I graduated back in 2011. Sorry, I aged myself. But it's just from that time, you know, I had those friends since middle school to now, just I think shows what you can possibly do.
1: You're right. You are different from around your parents, because I'm grown up and sometimes there are certain sides that they don't see either. So we do know that Central PA is a melting pot. There's kids that are coming, you know, to different towns, they're changing schools or whatever. So for that kid that is the new kid like yourself, what advice do you have for them?
0: I think just don't be afraid of putting yourself out there. Like, yes, you're going to be shy because you don't want to put yourself in a position where people are going to think something of you. But I really think just be authentically you. You're going to find your people. You don't need to have whatever social media says out there, because at the time I didn't have the social media influence of anything, you know. But, you know, just authentically be you. Put yourself out there. Join those clubs. Try something new. And you never know what's going to change for you.
1: And Desiree, on the flip side, is there anything that teachers can do to make sure that that new student doesn't just feel like they're being dropped off in a new establishment to a group where everybody knows each other? So maybe these kids, they knew each other last year, they had a class together, or maybe they have older siblings that are friends and they got to know each other. Is there something that teachers could do to make sure that kids feel included and that they can meet other kids?
2: Yes, and I love that question. That was one of the things I really enjoyed about being a classroom teacher, is having that time and space to cultivate community and help kids know that they all belong, no matter where they're coming from, whether they've been at that school or new to that school. And I think that's being very transparent, again, as the grown-up in the room, that you are also new to the space because you've never had those students before. Even for teachers who loop and move with their students from the year before, that's still a new grade, a new subject matter. So really being open and honest about, even as adults, we still are in spaces that are new. So putting them at ease. There are two books that I really enjoyed reading when I was in the classroom. One book is called First Day Jitters. So enjoying those books with your students and pointing out that this is an everyday experience for all people, no matter where they are in life. And then the second book is called The Day You Begin. And that one is by Jacqueline Woodson. And it actually became a PBS. They made it into a PBS movie. So it's really cute and talking about, you know, different students and where they come from. And they actually are kindergartners. But again, it applies to everyone, no matter if you're a younger person or older person. We are all always beginning. And so just putting our best foot forward and being ourselves and letting our light shine. Why not?
1: Desiree, anything kids, are there anything that kids can do to build connections with other students as well? Which, I mean, I would like to know both of your input, actually, because I know with the summer camps that you all do, I'm sure that you also see connection building. So what do you see from the students as well? What do they talk about?
0: They talk about anything and everything. And it's so interesting to talk about, like, just what they, like, know. And I think, like, the other day we were talking about weather and our weather camp, and one of the kids brought up, you know, oh, I remember a time when this happened, and you were, and it was like, I'm looking at them, I'm like, wow, like, you remember that? Now, I worked with, like, second and third graders, and they were, like, saying, like, oh, a couple years ago this happened, and we had to go hide under because we were looking for a tornado. And I'm just like, oh, okay. So, like, it turned into not just us talking about what a tornado is, but it talked about someone going through a real life experience of what they went through and sharing that. But also just in general, like the fun things that they talk about, they love to share anything that's going on outside of not only our camp, but the classroom. And, you know, parents, they are looking at you about what's going on as well. So sometimes they share some things. And it is a great time. And I think just, you know, hearing what the kids have to say and letting them know that their voices are being heard. Like we don't want them just to like sit there and be quiet. We want them to share things that they feel are important to them or are funny to them. And that's why I love what I do, because those things happen and you just have those natural conversations that make a connection in whatever possible way. So then you're like, oh, well, I remember you told me, like, I bet that was really scary. And you're able to then maybe relate to another child as well. And that also, I think, helps build friendships too, making those connections.
1: Yeah, Desiree, what do you see? What do they talk about? How do you see them build connections in summer camp that can translate into them making connections with other students in school?
2: Yeah, I think this summer we worked with the fourth grade through sixth grade students. And I think what was cool to see in that age range was students building and making connections over the work we were doing in the camp. And these are, from what I could remember, none of these kids went to school with each other. So once they were, for example, the Kidpreneur Camp, when they were able to come up with their own innovations and reinvent something, just the way that they supported each other and how they wanted to develop their products and how they wanted to pitch them to, we had like a small panel of sharks, how they wanted to just support each other through that process. So I think that helped them build connections because they were able to get feedback from each other and talk about how they could improve a prototype that they were working on. So I think it was really just, it made it so that they had to open themselves up. So the connection became natural and it wasn't like, you know, where it was forced or they felt like nervous to do that. It was just, we all are inventing, we all are taking risks, we all are in this process of creating something. So let's connect while we do so.
1: I love that camp. Thank you so much for letting me be a shark and be a part of it. It was so much fun. All of you listening, you weren't there, you missed out because it was so much fun. I hope you do it again next year.
2: Yes.
1: Speaking things into existence.
2: Yes.
1: So for teachers, the first weeks can be a lot. You both are educators. You spent time in classrooms in the past before coming to Penn and Education here, where you also go back in the classrooms. I hope you guys are prepared for a new school year.
0: Oh, yeah.
1: So you're getting to know an entirely new group of students while also still trying to establish routines. So what should teachers be thinking about right now, even though like we're a few days into the new school year?
0: It is okay if it's not working out right now. And I'm speaking specifically to our new teachers that are just graduating and going into the classroom. Please don't put it hard on yourself that, you know, oh my goodness, this is all going wrong. I promise you, it will all go wrong, whether it's your first day, your fifth year, your 10th year. It can be insane. And I think you just need to take a moment and step back and be like, wow, you really made it. You're here. You're doing your dream job. And however it goes, it's going to go. And at the end of the day, as long as your kiddos are learning, you have made those connections with those kids and you're doing what you need to do, that is the end game. Please don't put pressure on yourself that you need to do every single thing to the T. Our lesson plans, I couldn't tell you how many times I will plan like 10 activities and I've only done 3 and everything else goes out the window and I sat there and stressed about it. It's okay if you didn't get there, especially the first week of school, but focus on the procedure building, those connections that you're going to make. Getting everybody just reacclimated to being in the classroom. You know, like Desiree mentioned, kids are still trying to figure out how to get up in the morning, just like we probably are as well after a fun summer. And that's the important part, is just, you know, getting them reacquainted, and save the academics for like the second or third week. We do not need to get into academics right away.
2: 100% agree. It is about community and routines in the first 6 weeks of school. I know oftentimes administrators, people who are not in the classroom on the daily, like to push, well, when are we getting into content? The community building, that's key. The connections, those are going to be the relationships that kids get to build, not only with each other, but with you as the educator. They are teaching and learning from everybody's teaching and learning from each other. So it's not even a space where people have to feel like, oh, we need to start lessons day one. The lessons actually are beginning. It's just through routines. It's just through community building. And so I think it's just really important that the teacher takes a breath as best as you can. Take those deep breaths, especially in those tough moments. And also consider how you're going to take care of yourself. Teaching and being in the classroom is a tough job. It is. It is very rewarding, and you need to make sure you're finding time and space for yourself. I wish I could have done that a lot better, especially in my early years. And then lastly, it does not have to be Pinterest perfect. I forget where I heard this, but I see, you know, there are people who really are in education but should also be interior designers because these rooms are immaculate. But it doesn't have to be that way. Give time and space for the children to make the room their own. This is their classroom, your classroom, all of you at the same time. So make sure you leave space for them to show up in the space.
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6: 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The ABC 27 weather forecast, increasing clouds with a low of 69 tonight. Scattered showers and thunderstorms are going to come in tomorrow after a partly cloudy day today with a high of 84.
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1: Welcome back to The Spark. I'm Aisha Tabb. We're talking about getting the kids ready for a new school year with Desiree Vaughn and Danielle Carroll from Penn and Education.
7: You know, I always wonder, how do teachers fully prepare for a full year? Because it's just, you can have the lesson plans and the time slots and everything. You can know I'll have 15 students or 30 students or however, but you also don't know how that's going to play out because every kid has their own personality. Like for what I do, I can plan out how an interview is going to go, and 8 times out of 10, it goes the way that it went, you know, that I had planted in my mind. But I know for something that you're doing that involves so many people, it's not that way. How do you prepare your mind in the beginning of the school year to get into that mode?
0: Oh, my goodness. I honestly am just like, I am going to tell myself I prepare for the worst. I honestly do. I prepare for the worst, hope for the best, and just roll with it. And honestly, like, I've had, you know, I was 10 years in the classroom. I have taught K to 5, and I could have taught the same lesson every single year, and every single year I change how I'm going to do it. So I think it's just a matter of you make a game plan of like how your year is going to look like, what is it you actually need to get done, and you go from there. You know, like I said, I taught the same grade level for 4 years in a row, and I knew that, you know, by week 3 I had to be on something, but I always changed probably how I taught it. And I think that's just the way to look at it. Like, you have to tell yourself, we tell our kids, like, we got to be flexible. You have to move on. We also as teachers need to be flexible. And yes, we know that we do have the higher, you know, admin and things like that where they're coming down and they're like, well, telling us what we need to get done, and they're not in the classroom. But at the same time, like, you have to tell yourself, well, I'm going to do what's best for my kids. And yes, I'll get what needs to be done. But don't stress about how you're going to get to those needs getting done.
7: Yeah, I love it. I'm a daughter of an educator. And for a moment, I don't know if I told you both, but I was a substitute teacher before I was a journalist. That was very short-lived. It was short-lived. It was very short-lived.
0: Uh-huh. It was not a you thing.
7: It was not a me thing. I'm also a daughter of an educator, so I'm a little scarred by some of the stuff that my mom brought home. But she loves it. She has an amazing time doing it. So you're doing God's work. I love it.
2: Amen.
7: So are there any signs that teachers should be looking out for that may
1: the kid may not say, or the scholar may not say, I should change my words. The scholar may not say, I'm having a rough time, but

0: you can tell? Are there any signs?
1: Oh, yeah. If you want to take over first, Desiree.
2: Sure. I think this is one of the most interesting things. And I am also a new mother. So this is something that I learned in the classroom, but I'm even more aware of now because this little person is in front of me every day. But the idea of behavior, all behavior is communication, right? So really being observant and aware of the young people you have in front of you. And yes, this may be the first day and you may be a new teacher, but think of putting ourselves also in their shoes. Like, how am I, when I am feeling nervous, how might I behave? When I am feeling tired, how might I behave? Because oftentimes, at least with the younger learners, I taught elementary school, so second and fourth grade, so very clear on what that may look like. If a student is tired, right, that may show up in a different way than if they are excited and ready to go. It may show up in the same way. So I think just being observant, aware, giving grace, offering snack time. I know we have a lot of regimented schedules, but like when we think about ourselves, we can behave in such a way when we're hungry. So if a child is hungry, let them eat the snack. Be flexible, like Danielle said. And I mean, I'm saying it, and I've been guilty of it myself in being an educator, being in a classroom, this is the schedule, this is what we're doing. But forgetting, you know, these are our bodies and beings, and they're not robots. And yeah, so being observant, being aware, and giving that grace and flexibility for yourself and for the kids.
0: Teachers, give them the snack.
2: Yes.
1: Absolutely. I'll be honest. I would do like what's called a working snack later in the day because we got hangry. I mean, and I also would like a snack. So we had like a snack time, but we also were like doing our lessons and we were being productive. And it would always be like, oh, what you got? Like everyone's like, y'all, we have a quick moment of like, who's got what? Who's got the best snack? I always made sure to provide snacks. Like I had a snack drawer for students so that nobody was left out if they decided to eat everything, you know, at lunchtime or whatever. I also, you know, kiddo came in hungry, didn't grab breakfast, I also provided that as well. Because, you know, like you said, Desiree, you know, we like our attitude can change. You know, we see those Snickers commercials. You're not yourself without a Snickers. So, I mean, just have a snack. Allow that.
3: That's
1: allow
3: facts.
1: Yourself to be a human.
3: I love that. Well, one of the, y'all do a lot at Penn and Education. Every time I turn around, there's a new event. So let's talk about the one that's coming up, Danielle.
1: All right.
3: RSX, Mystery at the Public Media Center. So for people who are not familiar with it, what is that experience like?
1: All right. So yeah, Ready, Set, Explore experience with our mystery. Our beloved Tia Flora has gone missing, our costume character. If you do not know who Tia Flora is, she is our very own character here at Penn and Education and WITF. They are working on some animated shows for her. I can't give away too many details, but she is very treasured to us. But unfortunately, she has gone missing. So we need you and, you know, your child, like families, come on out. We need you to help these solve these mysteries. You are going to go to different stations, figure out who did or didn't do it, while also learning about all the amazing people that we have here at Penn and Education and WITF and what their roles are, because we aren't just a building sitting on a hill. We have so many things going on and so many wonderful people working here that we want you to learn about. So if you are doing anything on September 26th, please feel free to come out. It is an absolute free event. Have some fun. And on top of it, your child gets to take home a wonderful book. We have two different level books, and I have to say they're pretty awesome. I'm excited for both of them. So please feel free to come out.
3: One thing you all are going to do at Penn Education is send children away with some books, some good ones, too.
1: Absolutely. Literacy is super important no matter the age level. And, you know, in this day and age, we have some trouble getting books into the hands of kiddos. You know, we're busy or whatever. But if we can provide a free book for a child to take home, I think that just speaks volumes, because they're taking literacy outside the classroom and hopefully finding that joy in reading like most of us have.
3: Where do we find more information about RSX Mystery at the Public Media Center?
1: You can find it just on our social media. Find us on Facebook, Instagram. You can also find out on our website as well. And feel free to register because that helps us kind of know how many of you are coming. And we can make sure that we are well prepared. Not that we won't be anyway. As teachers, we prepare.
3: Thank you both so much for being here with us today.
1: Yes, thank you.
2: Thank you, Asia.
3: That was Penn and Education's very own Desiree Vaughn, Elementary Education Program Coordinator, and Danielle Carroll, Education Program Coordinator. I'm Asia Tabb, and this is The Spark.
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10: But the use of AI in creative spaces is controversial. Books have been pulled from publication, illustrations have been flagged for copyright infringement, and it's left some wondering what's happening when our brains are actually creating, and how does getting AI involved change that?
12: The answer will depend on what it is that you're trying to measure.
10: I'm Amory Sievertson. Today on Point, is AI a useful tool, a crutch, or a barrier in the creative process? Stay with us.
13: Live from NPR News, I'm Lakshmi Singh. Legendary stage, film, and television actor Tim Curry has died. The Los Angeles Police Department's officers responded to a call last night at the British actor's home in Los Angeles. Cause of death was not confirmed. Curry was known for a wide range of comedic, dramatic, and scary performances. Iconic roles included the evil clown Pennywise in Stephen King's It. But one of his most memorable is his portrayal of Dr. Frankenfurter in 1975's The Rocky Horror Picture Show.
14: Come up to the lab and see what's on the slab. I see you shiver with anticipation.
13: Curry starred as an extraterrestrial visitor who believed in fluid gender identities and sexual freedom. In a 2005 interview on Fresh Air with Terry Gross, Curry recalled how his character morphed since the 1973 London stage version, The Rocky Horror Show.
14: Originally, I played Frankenfurter as though he was German. He was Dr. Frankenfurter, and everything was very interesting and stupid. And then one day I heard a woman on a bus saying,
7: Do you have a house in town or a house in the country? And I thought, yes, she should sound like the Queen.
13: So, Tim Curry was 80 years old. President Trump has confirmed that CIA Director John Ratcliffe recently traveled to Russia. Trump addressed recent news reports to that effect, but gave almost no details about the trip. More from NPR's Danielle Kurtzleben.
15: Speaking on the Glenn Beck program, Trump downplayed the significance of Ratcliffe's trip.
16: He's there, you know, very sort of semi-routine. I hate to disappoint people. We would like to see the war with Ukraine end.
15: Kremlin spokesperson Dmitry Peskov has said the meeting was strictly between security services and that Ratcliffe did not meet with President Vladimir Putin. Russia's war in Ukraine is now 4.5 years old. Before taking office, Trump repeatedly said he could end the war within one day. However, repeated White House attempts to help create a peace agreement have failed. Danielle Kurtzleben, NPR News.
13: The social media company Meta and the states suing it have agreed to a proposed settlement that would resolve a landmark federal child safety lawsuit, according to a statement from California Attorney General Rob Bonta. California, Colorado, Kentucky, and New Jersey represented a large consortium of states that alleged that Meta designed its apps, Facebook and Instagram, to be addictive to kids, knew about the risks those platforms pose, but hid that information from the public. In court, Meta has denied the allegations. From Washington, this is NPR News. The European forecasters report global ocean temperatures have hit a record high. The latest from NPR is Lauren Summer.
17: The temperature at the surface of the ocean is now about 70 degrees on average outside of the polar regions. That's the highest in almost 50 years of record keeping, according to the Copernicus Climate Change Service, which is run by the European Union. There are two big reasons why. First, as the atmosphere has gotten hotter from burning fossil fuels, most of that heat has been absorbed by the ocean. Second, a strong El Niño has developed, which is a natural climate pattern that heats up the planet. Warmer oceans can affect fisheries around the world. It's also threatening many coral reefs, which are highly vulnerable to heat. Lauren Summer, NPR News.
13: Microsoft founder Bill Gates is calling for radical changes in the way the world manages AI. Here's NPR's Jeff Brumfield.
18: In an essay posted to his personal website, Gates called for governments around the world to take action now before jobs are lost and public trust is undermined.
19: There's no plan to ease the entry into the AI era, and not even a plan to have a plan.
18: Gates called for new domestic and international bodies to manage the risks of AI. He also called for taxing AI algorithms doing human work to slow the transition to automation. Finally, he called for some jobs to be off limits to AI, such human reserve jobs in areas like healthcare and education, he argued, would prevent artificial intelligence from gobbling up too much of humanity's humanity. Jeff Brumfield, NPR News.
13: I'm Lakshmi Singh, NPR News in Washington.
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21: 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The ABC 27 weather forecast, increasing clouds with a low of 69 tonight. Scattered showers and thunderstorms are going to come in tomorrow after a partly cloudy day today with a high of 84.
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23: In February 2025, the writer Mia Ballard self-published her second book, Shy Girl. Pretty soon, the horror novel had the book community on Instagram shivering in a good way.
24: The way Shy Girl by Mia Ballard has taken over all of my thoughts lately.
25: Have I mentioned Shy Girl enough this month? I don't know. You guys, this is the most unhinged female rage type of book I have ever read in the best way possible. It shook me to my core.
26: This is a 4-star read. I really much enjoyed that.
13: That was Instagrammers Madison Can Read, Ardently Cad, and Selim Seifu. Shy Girl tells the story of a young woman down on her luck, experiencing money trouble, and soon to be evicted, who agrees to meet with a mysterious and affluent man she encounters on a sugar daddy website. The man asks her to pretend to be his pet in exchange for wiping out her debts. And from there, terror ensues of both a mental and physical nature. A lot of horror fans praised Ballard's presentation of the protagonist's emotional landscape. Here's Instagrammer Ardently Cad again.
25: Yeah, Ballard, the author, top tier. Girlfriend, you did your thing. I don't know what she was going through in her life, like who hurt her, but dang, whatever she was going through in her brain, whatever she was going through in that moment, it helped her create this piece of literature that is just so good. So, so good.
13: With online endorsements rolling in and more than 5,000 reviews of the book on the website Goodreads, publishers came a-knockin'. Shy Girl was picked up by major publishing house Hatchet Book Group, and it hit stores in the UK in November of 2025. The US-based imprint Orbit Books was scheduled to release the novel here this past spring. Karina Joe on Instagram and many others told folks to mark their calendars.
0: I gave this 5 stars. This was so good. If you like horror, go ahead and put it on your watch list. You're going to want to watch out for this when it comes out April 6th.
13: But shortly before publication, Mia Ballard experienced an author's real-life horror story.
1: This is the first time I think I've seen a traditionally published book be pulled from shelves and not reprinted because of suspected AI use.
13: That was Instagrammer Amy Danielle Books. Following the release of a 2.5-hour commentary on the popular YouTube channel Frankie Shelf titled, I'm Pretty Sure This Book Is AI Slop, Orbit Books canceled the publication of Shy Girl in the U.S. In January, people on Reddit started discussing characteristics of the writing that are frequently associated with AI-generated text. And prior to that Frankie Shelf review, Max Spiro, founder of the AI detection company Pangram, posted on X that much of the book appeared to have been written by AI. For her part, the author, Mia Ballard, has said that while she did not use AI in the creation of her book, a friend whom she asked to edit the book did use some AI tools in the editing process. Ballard told the New York Times, quote, "This controversy has changed my life in many ways, and my mental health is at an all-time low, and my name is ruined for something I didn't even personally do," end quote. This publishing scandal has gotten critics, authors, and artists more broadly wondering, how is AI being used in creative work? How is it changing how we think of the creative act itself? And is it altering our ability to be creative? I'm Amory Sievertson, in for Meghna Chakrabarty. This is On Point. And joining me now from Cape Town, South Africa, is Coral Hart. She's a romance author who says that last year she wrote more than 200 novels under more than 20 pseudonyms with assistance from artificial intelligence. Coral Hart, welcome to On Point.
2: Hi, Amory. Thank you for having me.
13: It's great to have you. And I guess I'd love to start with a quick reaction from you about what we just heard there with the writer Mia Ballard and her novel Shy Girl getting pulled after it was discovered that she used AI in the process.
2: I did make a statement about this when it happened. And my statement went something like, shame on that publisher and shame on that agent, because they're supposed to stand up for their authors. And there's no way it got where it got in the process without anybody reading it. So they just reacted to mob mentality. So for me, I've read Shy Girl. Horror is like my first love. And I thought it was brilliant. So I think I understand how Mia feels, because the hate that comes when you get pointed out or say you're using AI is not funny. But I think she was really let down by her team.
13: Okay, so that's interesting. And I want to get a lot more to your perspective, but I feel like let's just lay a foundation here for your own work, because you've been writing novels for a long time. And before, yeah, before you started using AI in your own work, what did your writing process look like?
2: So I've been writing 17 years this year, well, published 17 years this year. So my writing process used to be outline, concept, market research, write. I could write. I'm one of the lucky few who could write 10, 12,000 words a day. And that's what I did Monday through Saturday, 6 days a week, every day for about 13 years straight. I published 94 books before AI. I ghostwritten many more than that in the same time. I won awards. I've been an Amazon bestseller, been on the USAT. I did it the old way for a very long time. I did it the way we're taught in every MFA, in every writing class, in every way, followed the creative path that is set up for writers when you start. And I did that, and I loved doing it every single day for years.
13: So when did you first start dabbling with AI, and what was it that made you want to even try it?
2: So when I want to say about mid-2020, when ChatGPT first came out and it could generate like 3 sentences at a time, I started to look at it. And my first thought was, this is going to change my industry. If this gets good, it's going to change things. So I looked at it. I didn't really use it. The first heavy use for me of AI was a developmental editing AI program that came out quite early on called Marlowe. I used that first. That was the first shift I made, was from human dev edits to machine dev edits, because it was just so much faster. Mm. And then around end of 2024, I actively started seeing that AI probably was getting good enough to write, and that ghostwriting jobs were falling away in their droves, being replaced by AI first drafts. And I decided early in 2025, January 2025, I took 3 months off completely to learn.
13: Whoa.
2: And I spent those 3 months learning.
13: And was any part of you hesitant to experiment with AI as someone who is a writer by trade? Did this feel like potentially, you know, toothpaste you couldn't put back in the tube?
2: Yeah, so I knew it wasn't going back. This cat's out of the bag. It's never going back in the bag. So it's either going to get better. It's not going to go away. But there is always in the beginning, there was this part of me that was like, well, it was trained on my work. And I sat down with people in the field and spoke to them, and I expressed that feeling. And it was silly. I don't want to call them silly. It was statements like, Google has had our data since the dawn of the internet. They just didn't know what to do with it.
13: Hmm.
2: Now they're using it.
13: So I want to get specific about how you use AI, because I know AI is this blanket term for a lot of different tools. What tools specifically are you using, and can you kind of break down what the writing process looks like now?
2: Yes. So initially, I was using ChatGPT, Claude, Gemini, a bit of Grok, all of the different interfaces, and it got very clunky and frustrating. And AI has become so phenomenal that now you can build what you want. So I've built my own tools. So I start every project with data. I have a data mining set that mines sales data, reader data. What are readers talking about? What do they want? What do the reviews say? What do good reviews say? What did bad reviews say? And I make a conscious decision then, as far as writing to market, what the reader is looking for.
13: Hmm.
2: From that data, I plan my story. So my stories still come from the millions of squirrely ideas inside my head that will never run out as long as I live. I take that market data, I take my ideas, and I build what I call my story seed or my story concept. And from that story concept, I move into working. I built my own, we've built my own writing dashboard, that first draft. So when I go into that dashboard, it starts with craft. It starts with everything I would have done before. Okay. My style sheet, so my beat sheet, my character cards, outlines.
3: So what is the, is it a prompt that you are feeding into AI? What information are you giving it and what is it giving you back?
2: Okay, so when I very first start, I'm going to start with prompts. AI has changed now, so now we work with skills and things like that where it's more trained and it's more specific and it remembers. But prompts, yes. So I would initially start with my basic story idea and say, this is my story idea, these are my characters, this is the idea I have for them in my head. Let's flesh out the character cards. And I want my character card, I am a craft writer, so my character card has to have conflict, wounds, internal, external conflict, backstory, physical features, family history, relationship dynamics, things like exactly as I would have built it before. But I build it now in conversation with my AI tool.
3: Hmm. And we have to take a break here in just a minute, but very quickly, okay. How quickly can AI produce a draft for you?
2: I can do a 5-book series in a day. One day.
3: 5 books in a day?
2: 5 books.
3: Oh, my gosh.
2: I could do more.
3: Okay. Okay, well, hold that thought, Coral. We're going to be talking a lot more about this. I'm talking to Coral Hart. She's a romance author who uses AI to write her books. And we're talking about the impact of artificial intelligence on human creativity. There's so much more to get into after a quick break. I'm Amory Sievertson. This is On Point.

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2: The American Southwest is facing a historic drought and cuts to the supply of water from the Colorado River. The Gila River Indian community is in the middle of all of it.
3: In these negotiations, you know, I've had to become a water diplomat.
2: I'm Amy Scott. A new plan for sharing a dwindling resource. Next time on Marketplace.
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5: 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The ABC 27 weather forecast, increasing clouds with a low of 69 tonight. Scattered showers and thunderstorms are going to come in tomorrow after a partly cloudy day today with a high of 84.
6: The DSA is not taking out Republicans. 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And so for the rest of the Democratic Party, they're looking at the success and wondering, you know, what is this costing us?
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11: My family members were swept away by the flood in front of my eyes. My father, my mother, my sister and her kids have all been swept away. They didn't stand a chance.
12: Flash floods in Nepal and Tibet kill more than 150 people, with hundreds more, many of them tourists, also missing. Also in the newsroom with me, Janet Jalil.
13: This is a major breakthrough, a milestone moment, a watershed moment. Because when it comes to protecting our children's mental health, there is no time to lose.
12: Meta, the owner of Facebook and Instagram, agrees to pay up to $17 billion to settle a lawsuit brought by U.S. states. And
14: how do you do, I see you've mapped my Facebook.
12: The British actor Tim Curry, best known for starring in the 1970s cult hit The Rocky Horror Picture Show, has died at the age of 80. That's after this bulletin.
15: Live from NPR News, I'm Lakshmi Singh. Meta has reached a settlement with a coalition of states and some U.S. jurisdictions over its social media platforms. They accuse the tech giant of making Facebook and Instagram addictive for teens and children and misleading the public about their risks. Here's NPR's John Ruich.
16: According to the proposed settlement, the owner of Facebook and Instagram would pay up to $17 billion to the states over the coming 10 years. The money would be used for things like after-school programs, public health advertising, and youth mental health programs. Meta also agreed to change features on its platforms to make them safer for minors. The changes include a two-hour time limit and a nighttime block for kids under 18. Minors also won't see how many likes they get and won't be able to use certain beauty filters, and Meta will take on an independent auditor. The settlement is subject to the approval of the judge in the case, but if it moves forward, it could change the landscape around a wave of lawsuits against social media companies. John Ruich, NPR News.
15: Acclaimed actor and singer Tim Curry has died at the age of 80. First responders were called to his home in Los Angeles late last night. No cause of death has been given. The British-born artist was known for a range of memorable characters on stage and screen, including one that inspired a global cult following, as NPR's Alice Wolfley reports.
17: With his powerful baritone voice and big, expressive eyes, Tim Curry was celebrated for his offbeat, often villainous roles in films like Clue, Annie, and Muppet Treasure Island. But he will be most remembered for his outrageous performance in the 1975 film, The Rocky Horror Picture Show.

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1: 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I'm Tim Danko in for David Payne, and coming up, WITF's Haley O'Brien reports in Harrisburg that Front Street residents expressed frustration calling for design and safety changes after a local pedestrian death. 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
1: It's 4 o'clock and it's 84 degrees at the Public Media Center here in Harrisburg and 83 degrees at HIA. 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
1: And just ahead on All Things Considered, theaters have had something for everyone this summer, and fans are paying top dollar for formats like IMAX. 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
2: The American Southwest is facing a historic drought and cuts to the supply of water from the Colorado River. 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
8: Abortion opponents in Texas set their sights on a new target, surrogacy. How a high-profile legal dispute could change surrogacy regulation in Texas and beyond. Next time on 1A.
9: Live from NPR News in Culver City, California, I'm Duane Brown. We are now just 70 days away from the November midterm elections, and Texas could play a role in which party wins control of the U.S. Senate. Texans have not elected a Democrat statewide in decades, but all bets are off as Democrat James Tallarico faces scandal-ridden Republican Ken Paxton in a toss-up race. Jessica Taylor is with the nonpartisan Cook Report that watches elections closely.
10: Republicans, of course, redrew congressional district lines in the state based on sort of this high watermark of 2024. And we're seeing several congressional seats that Democrats believe that they can still hold on to, even though the lines have been redrawn. And I think heavy Latino turnout for Democrats is also very crucial to Tallarico's hopes here.
9: That's Jessica Taylor from the Cook Report. Democrats are hoping the war with Iran and rising inflation produce a perfect storm to help Tallarico become the first Democrat to win a U.S. Senate seat in Texas since 1988. A UK-based medical aid group says an Israeli airstrike in Gaza destroyed a warehouse that supplies intended food for malnourished children and mothers. Here's NPR's Jane Arath.
11: Medical Aid for Palestinians says the warehouse supplied about 60 medical distribution points, feeding up to 100 women and children every day. It says all the supplies were rendered unusable. The group's local partner says the warehouse was destroyed in Israeli attacks Monday night on nearby residential buildings. Israel did not respond to a request for comment on the destroyed warehouse. It said it struck Hamas targets on Monday. It said were inside mosques and near humanitarian infrastructure. Medical Aid for Palestinians says child malnutrition in Gaza remains high, and more than half of pregnant women are anemic due to...
9: You're listening to NPR News. Memorials for Dolly Parton are everywhere across Nashville. If her name is on it, people are there laying flowers, balloons, even butterflies. From member station WPLN, Justin Barney reports.
12: Flower shops in Nashville emptied last night. Just hours after the news of Dolly Parton's death, two dozen yellow roses appeared on top of a construction cone in front of Dolly Parton's soon-to-open Songteller Hotel in downtown Nashville. In South Nashville, Parton had a hacienda-style studio. There, a copy of her 1987 album Rainbow lay propped up against the wall next to a rainbow of flowers, some of them homegrown, like Anacapentes.
13: I picked some flowers from my garden and put a little butterfly on the bottom there.
12: In East Nashville, legendary dive bar Dino's papered over their sign, becoming Dolly's for the night. And at Parton's Brentwood home, there was a line of cars down the street in memorial. For NPR News, I'm Justin Barney in Nashville.
9: The parent company of Facebook and Instagram is joining a list of corporations that have settled an avalanche of litigation for billions of dollars. Tech giant Meta agreeing to pay up to $18 billion to end a landmark trial here in California today, settling claims with 48 states and territories over teen social media addiction.
5: Meta explicitly denied any wrongdoing and still faces other lawsuits. This is NPR.
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15: We'll begin to see clouds increase overnight. It will be milder with lows only near 70. Then for Thursday, hit or miss showers.

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1: And WVIA's Roger Dupuy reports in Luzerne County on petitioners who want the county council's anti-discrimination ordinance repealed and have presented over 15,000 signatures to the council clerk this week.
2: Luzerne County's Democratic majority in June voted 7-4 in favor of a countywide non-discrimination ordinance extending discrimination protections to classes not included under statewide and federal law. It includes protections from discrimination based on gender identity, gender expression, sexual orientation, veteran status, and physical or mental disability, as well as domestic violence protections and national origin or citizenship status. Even before it was passed, the ordinance became a lightning rod for supporters and opponents. Luzerne County Councilmember Joanna Bryn Smith, part of the Democratic majority that approved the measure, spoke to my colleague, Sarah Cinto.
3: It started because we had been seeing a couple of counties putting forth anti-discrimination ordinances. We had also been seeing local cities putting forth anti-discrimination ordinances and realizing that there were some marginalized groups that weren't protected in the way that we felt they should be, could be, by the federal and state protections.
2: Walter Griffith, a Republican and former county controller, spearheaded the effort behind the petition drive. He and others question why the ordinance is needed and what impact it will have in the county.
4: It has everything to do with the fact that they're pushing an ordinance that adds protected classes to an already existing law that the people of this county don't feel is necessary.
2: Griffith also has expressed concerns with the ordinance's inclusion of gender identity as a protected class. He has stated that many people signing his petition are, quote, not happy about the trans issue, referring to protections for transgender individuals. Bryn Smith said she has heard allegations that the ordinance will force schools to let boys use girls' bathrooms. She says that is not true.
3: That's not at all in the ordinance.
2: I asked Griffith if bigotry factored into opposition to the ordinance.
5: There are a lot of people who are saying the opponents to this are anti-gay, they're anti-trans, they're bigoted. What do you say to that?
4: I say that that's not even close to the truth. The people who circulated those petitions and the people that signed them petitions, they're anti-ordinance that is government overreach. And when the county gets hit with a lawsuit of a couple thousand, hundred thousands of dollars to fight a constitutional battle, that goes on the taxpayers' back. And that's what the people are upset with, is we have more important things in this county to worry about.
2: Liz Bradbury is chair of the Lehigh County Human Relations Commission. Lehigh County adopted a non-discrimination ordinance in 2024, and since then, Bradbury has helped several counties, including Luzerne, create their own. She spoke with Sarah.
6: It's because it's a volunteer commission, it saves the courts, which taxpayers do have to pay for. It saves the courts having to do all of that determination as to whether this was really a discrimination case or whether just somebody who was disgruntled and wasn't really discriminated against based on protected class. They have no evidence that they are discriminated against protected class. So the case is dismissed before it gets to the courts, and that ends it. Get it?
2: Griffith and his petitioners had 45 days to present 11,615 signatures as required under the county's home rule charter. If the clerk determines they presented enough valid signatures, their petition gives county council 30 days to consider repealing the ordinance on their own, Griffith said, or it will be put to a referendum during the 2027 primary. Roger Dupuy, WVIA News.
1: And still to come on All Things Considered, Meta and the attorneys general of four states have reached a $17 billion settlement in a landmark federal trial over child safety issues on Facebook and Instagram. That's coming up at 5:06 on WITF.
7: The DSA is not taking out Republicans. They're taking out other Democrats, and they're increasingly taking out not just moderate establishment Democrats, but actually pretty progressive Democrats in some cases. And so for the rest of the Democratic Party, they're looking at the success and wondering, you know, what is this costing us?
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12: We'll begin to see clouds increase overnight. It will be milder with lows only near 70. Then for Thursday, hit or miss showers and storms, particularly during the afternoon and evening hours, with a seasonal high near 84. From the ABC 27 Weather Center, I'm meteorologist Eric Finkenbinder.
1: At 4:50, it's 81 degrees in Littletown, 81 degrees in Chillington, 82 degrees in Mount Joy. 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
0: This is All Things Considered from NPR News. I'm Elsa Chang.
13: And I'm Adrian Florido. The federal government is in the midst of rounding up about 1,000 wild horses in Colorado, using a helicopter to herd them off the range. Officials gather horses this way in 10 states. Advocates call it cruel, but supporters insist the removals are needed to keep this beloved symbol of the American West from destroying the land. Colorado Public Radio's Stina Sieg reports.
14: A helicopter swoops through bright blue sky, searching for wild horses in high desert, dotted with dusty sagebrush. A small group of reporters and horse lovers have come to this remote spot outside of Meeker, Colorado, to watch from the cover of wizened trees, about a mile from a pen that will trap the horses. Horse advocate Robin Smith uses her high-powered camera lens to watch a band galloping together.
15: And it's just such a beautiful thing to see when you're just wild and free like that.
14: Soon the helicopter is hovering above the horses, including a baby. They run away from the loud buzz and toward the pen, just out of view.
15: There's a family. That's a family out there. And dad's going to go this way, and mom's going to go that way, and baby's going to go that way.
14: If the foal is young enough, it's supposed to be reunited with its mom. If not, none of the horses will likely be together again.
15: It's a family broken.
14: Scenes like this are common across western states where wild horses roam. The Bureau of Land Management oversees the horses and the rangeland they call home. And when the BLM determines there are too many horses for one area, they conduct a gather like this. Most end up in long-term holding facilities, which are controversial, but local politician Kelly Scritchfield says actually captivity is humane.
16: You never see a skinny one in there. He's always got something to eat every day, and he's got a drink of water every day. And that's a lot better life than some of these are seeing.
14: The BLM currently houses nearly 60,000 horses at a cost to federal taxpayers of about $100 million a year. Scritchfield is a Rio Blanco County commissioner and former rancher who says she's seen wild horses starving on the range and remembers one that got stuck in a mud hole.
16: Trying to get the last drop of water, but he's bogged down. He don't have the strength to get out. It's not pretty.
14: Troy Osborne, a range expert and former Forest Service employee, says this land has been denuded by both domestic cows and wild horses. Osborne says they basically eat the same things in the same amounts, and the range needs to be protected from all those hungry mouths.
17: We want to see the ground healthy. We want to see it productive. We want to see it used by all animals, by all species.
14: Cows vastly outnumber wild horses in the West. The ranchers contend that livestock are carefully managed, while the movements of wild horses are less controlled. Horse herds can also double in size every few years without human intervention. The BLM says roundups help keep those numbers in check. And every year, thousands of these wild horses are adopted by folks like Cindy Day.
18: Good boy. Good boy.
19: Mama kisses. Mwah. Thank you, baby.
14: Day pets her large gray Mustang Moses at a ranch in Clifton, Colorado. He was completely wild when Day adopted him 4 years ago, but she's watched him learn to trust.
19: He's the love of my life.
14: Day is part of a nonprofit that cooperates with the BLM, filling in gaps the agency's budget doesn't allow for, including administering additional doses of birth control to horses, shooting them with darts laced with medication. She and her group also promote horse adoptions.
20: And hopefully those people can have a relationship like I have with Moses.
14: Back at the roundup, a livestock trailer filled with captured horses rumbles down a dirt road. Horse advocate Heather Hellyer has watched them rear up against the helicopter in one final act of defiance.
21: Wild horses are definitely the spirit of the Wild West, and they do have that fight in them. I'm very proud of them today.
14: Some have even managed to evade the wranglers. Whether that's a victory for the horses or a tragedy depends on whom you trust. For NPR News, I'm Stina Sieg.

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2: For decades, Americans were told to look for that chasing arrows recycling symbol and toss their packaging in the blue bin. 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Now the state wants to crack down on misleading labels and hold companies responsible for the waste they create. I'm Amory Sievertson. What should be recyclable? 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
7: Abortion opponents in Texas set their sights on a new target, surrogacy. How a high-profile legal dispute could change surrogacy regulation in Texas and beyond. Next time on 1A.

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1: And WVIA's Roger Dupuis tells us about petitioners in Luzerne County pressing the county council to repeal an anti-discrimination ordinance.
2: Luzerne County's Democratic majority in June voted 7-4 in favor of a countywide non-discrimination ordinance extending discrimination protections to classes not included under statewide and federal law. It includes protections from discrimination based on gender identity, gender expression, sexual orientation, veteran status, and physical or mental disability, as well as domestic violence protections and national origin or citizenship status. Even before it was passed, the ordinance became a lightning rod for supporters and opponents. Luzerne County Councilmember Joanna Bryn Smith, part of the Democratic majority that approved the measure, spoke to my colleague, Sarah Cinto.
3: It started because we had been seeing a couple of counties putting forth anti-discrimination ordinances. We had also been seeing local cities putting forth anti-discrimination ordinances and realizing that there were some marginalized groups that weren't protected in the way that we felt they should be, could be, by the federal and state protections.
2: Walter Griffith, a Republican and former county controller, spearheaded the effort behind the petition drive. He and others question why the ordinance is needed and what impact it will have in the county.
4: It has everything to do with the fact that they're pushing an ordinance that adds protected classes to an already existing law that the people of this county don't feel is necessary.
2: Griffith also has expressed concerns with the ordinance's inclusion of gender identity as a protected class. He has stated that many people signing his petition are, quote, not happy about the trans issue, referring to protections for transgender individuals. Bryn Smith said she has heard allegations that the ordinance will force schools to let boys use girls' bathrooms. She says that is not true.
3: That's not at all in the ordinance.
2: I asked Griffith if bigotry factored into opposition to the ordinance.
5: There are a lot of people who are saying the opponents to this are anti-gay, they're anti-trans, they're bigoted. What do you say to that?
4: I say that that's not even close to the truth. The people who circulated those petitions and the people that signed them petitions, they're anti-ordinance. That is government overreach. And when the county gets hit with a lawsuit of a couple thousand, hundred thousands of dollars to fight a constitutional battle, that goes on the taxpayers' back. And that's what the people are upset with, is we have more important things in this county to worry about.
2: Liz Bradbury is chair of the Lehigh County Human Relations Commission. Lehigh County adopted a non-discrimination ordinance in 2024. And since then, Bradbury has helped several counties, including Luzerne, create their own. She spoke with Sarah.
6: It's because it's a volunteer commission. It saves the courts, which taxpayers do have to pay for. It saves the courts having to do all of that determination as to whether this was really a discrimination case or whether just somebody who was disgruntled and wasn't really discriminated against based on protected class. They have no evidence that they are discriminated against protected class. So the case is dismissed before it gets to the courts, and that ends it. Get it?
2: Griffith and his petitioners had 45 days to present 11,615 signatures as required under the county's home rule charter. If the clerk determines they presented enough valid signatures, their petition gives county council 30 days to consider repealing the ordinance on their own, Griffith said, or it will be put to a referendum during the 2027 primary. Roger Dupuis, WVIA News.
1: 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The Fed's preferred measure of inflation is stubbornly above 2%, and some pockets of inflation are much less changeable than others. Why oil prices and tariffs make inflation difficult to grapple with. Go deeper on this story at 6 o'clock on Marketplace, here on WITF.
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11: We'll begin to see clouds increase overnight. It will be milder with lows only near 70. Then for Thursday, hit or miss showers and storms, particularly during the afternoon and evening hours, with a seasonal high near 84. From the ABC 27 Weather Center, I'm meteorologist Eric Finkenbeiner.
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That's the late, great Dolly Parton speaking with our own Elizabeth Hodson 9 years ago. And that's it for today's World Business Report from me and the rest of the team. Take care.

0: Ian, Vox, Sarah, Wapo, Danielle Hewitt, Miranda Kennedy, Gabriel Donatov, Patrick Boyd, David Tatasciore, Dolly Parton, Today Explained.
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4: Can you name an army with outposts in over 100 countries, yet zero weapons? You're on the Soundbeat. While dictating a letter to his secretary, former Methodist minister William Booth described his do-gooder organization as a volunteer army. His son Bramwell piped up saying, "I'm no volunteer." And William amended his statement saying instead, "We are a Salvation Army." And the rest, as they say, is history. Members wore military uniforms, were given titled ranks, and carried on the Army's mission of tending to the poor and needy. From its start in London in 1865, the organization has established centers in 113 nations worldwide. 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It was the first ever recording of a Charles Ives song and was made on December 5th, 1934. 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